0: 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I'm Emily Fang. 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

The title is Solo Flight, and that is the Benny Goodman Orchestra. It features Charlie Christian playing the electric guitar. As some of you may know, that is the song that not only brought Charlie Christian to popularity, but it is also one of the first recordings that prominently featured electrically amplified guitar, and really brought that instrument to the forefront as a featured solo instrument in big band jazz. And it is really not an exaggeration to say that it was a watershed moment, and that, at least in some respects, from that point on, American vernacular music would really never be the same. That recording was made March 4th in 1941. I'm Craig Faulkner. Greetings and welcome once again to American Rhythm, the Gourmet Oldies Show, our weekly eclectic and in-depth excursion back into the early formative years of American popular music. I don't have an overarching theme for this week's program, as is sometimes the case. This time out, it's going to be an assortment of tunes with the sets grouped according to various ideas and criteria. So, as you know, if you are a regular listener, most of the music that I play comes from a time period ranging from the 1920s into the 1960s. We certainly do wander outside these parameters from time to time if the theme warrants it, but generally that's where most of the tunes that I play originate. So what I'm going to do is start with a set of five recordings in which we will refract some of the musical character of each decade through vocal group recordings. So, in the early 1920s, as you may well know, much of the emphasis in the music business was on jazz and blues. Instrumental jazz and female blues singers in particular. Now, quartet singing had been popular for a while, of course, but this next group that you're going to hear was one of the very first to incorporate elements of jazz and blues into their singing. And as the years passed, they would come to be better known for their gospel recordings. But in the early days, they were largely a vaudeville act with a pronounced jazz flavor. And that's what you are going to hear in this next song, especially with the syncopated bass voice of Len Williams, who founded this group in 1919. You're going to hear from the Norfolk Jazz and Jubilee Quartet. Now, as you listen, remember that this recording is from what we now call the acoustic era. There was no intervening electronics involved in recording sound. These guys sang into a horn with a cutting stylus down on the end that made mechanical etchings on a disc. So the fidelity really isn't that good, certainly by today's standards. Anyhow, I think you'll enjoy hearing it. It was recorded in September of 1921. This is the Norfolk Jazz and Jubilee Quartet, and they called it Get Hot.

Don't you see everywhere you go, you can hear them sound.

0: Don't you suppose I think you miss you? I used to love him so. I was the only to go for the wind. Down the south, he was only as a brand new song. I hope you like it, sing. Here goes your name.
1: Bang, bang, bang, bang.
0: Ain't you
1: don't do,
0: ain't you

0: Yeah, well, you've heard it many a time, I'm sure, under the boardwalk, man. That is the Drifters. And that is the original uncensored version, of course. It was recorded May 21st in 1964. And yes, you know, back in those times, there were many people who protested that lyric, making love under the boardwalk. Yeah, so they had to record another version and take that out and substitute falling in love in every instance that the phrase was employed. Yeah, that's the way it was back then. How things have changed, huh? And I picked that one out in part because of the use of strings, which was becoming very prominent in rhythm and blues there in the early 1960s, very much popularized by the Drifters. They did that in a lot of their tunes. Of course, they started out in a much more raw style back in 1953 with a fellow who'd been a former gospel singer, a guy named Clyde McFadder, and that was who you heard right before, singing with the Dominoes, Have Mercy, Baby. You know, that song is really kind of interesting because it reflects the gospel influence in rhythm and blues, which was quite prominent there in the 1950s. There was one writer, I remember, he suggested that if you just tweak the lyrics slightly and change the title to Have Mercy, Lord, it would have been a hit in the gospel field and been sung in Baptist churches all over the country. Yeah, probably true. But instead, it was a number one rhythm blues record for about 3 months in 1952. And before that was Cool Water. That's the Sons of the Pioneers, one of the seminal Western vocal instrumental combos. One of the early founding members of that very long-lived ensemble was a fellow named Leonard Sly, later to become famous as Roy Rogers. Yeah, Cool Water was originally recorded and released in 1941, but it really reached the height of its popularity with a re-release in 1947. And the second one was The Object of My Affection, and that was the Boswell Sisters. Yes, the original sister singing trio. You know, the Andrews Sisters, the McGuire Sisters, the Fontaine Sisters, the Pointer Sisters, on and on it goes. They're all standing on the shoulders of the Boswells. That was the number one record in America in the winter of 1935. And we started off with Get Hot, the Norfolk Jazz and Jubilee Quartet, recorded in September of 1921. I'm Craig Faulkner, and you are listening to the Gourmet Oldies Show, American Rhythm. Up next, we're going to check out a few vaudeville-style recordings. As you probably know, vaudeville was the original American variety entertainment show, I guess you could say. It usually included singers, musicians, dancers, comedians, magicians, acrobats, impersonators, even trained animals sometimes. I mean, you name something that people found entertaining, and you'd find it in a vaudeville show. It began back in the 1880s, as I understand, and it was actually the emergence of radio, movies, and the onset of the Great Depression that altogether pretty much brought it to an end. Now, one of the traditions in vaudeville was the skit or the play. Now, in some of these, there's a salesman. You know, he's selling this or she's selling that. And sometimes it's a duet where he's acting like he's selling something, but she knows what he's really selling. And she lets him know who's really in charge of the transaction. Anyway, you know the deal. So here's a few recordings for you along that line. Now, bear in mind that these are a little on the sexually suggestive side. So depending on circumstances, some of you may want to exercise some discretion, as we say. This first one was recorded March 27th in 1935. It is a piano and vocal duet by Bob Howe and Frankie Griggs, and it's called The Hottest Stuff in Town.
1: How do you do, madam? I'm a coal man.
2: No, thank you. I have a coal man.
1: Yeah, but you don't understand. I am the coal man.
2: Makes no difference.
1: I'm just a coal man selling the hottest stuff in town. I'm just a coal man, baby. In the winter, I'm good to have around. Now, I sell coal and I sell ice. In the wintertime, a coal man's mighty nice. Now, I'm just a coal man, selling the hottest stuff in town.
2: You say you're just a coal man.
1: That's right, baby.
2: Selling the hottest stuff in town.
1: Mm-hmm.
2: Well, my present coal man serves me whether I'm up or whether I'm down.
1: I can do that.
2: He makes his delivery right on time.
1: Sure.
2: And his product contains no slack or line.
1: Neither does mine.
2: So how come you say you're such a coal man?
1: Mm-hmm.
2: Selling the hottest stuff in town.
1: Mm-hmm.
2: Now listen, I'm satisfied with my form of heat.
1: Yeah.
2: In the winter, I drop and toast my feet.
1: Mm-hmm.
2: I've had him for quite a while and I'll keep him still.
1: Mm-hmm.
2: Sometimes I say I'll change, but I don't think I will.
1: Now, I'm a coal salesman, and here's a tip. I've got a sales talk that's busted my lip. My merchandise is extra clean, so just take a look, baby. It's the best you've ever seen. It handles well, no clinkers form. Make you feel good in the worst kind of storm. Taking care of your comfort is my mission. Baby, is your heating apparatus in good condition?
2: You say you're just a coal man.
1: That's right, baby.
2: Selling the hottest stuff in town.
1: Uh-huh.
2: You also said in the wintertime.
1: What?
2: You're a lovely thing to have around.
1: Like to be.
2: Your sales talk was mighty fine.
1: Yes.
2: Tell me more, brother. I might change my mind.
1: I'm ill.
2: Since you're such a big shot coal man. Selling the hottest stuff in town.
1: Now, Mama, Papa's just a little old coal man selling the hottest stuff in town. Now, baby, I'm just a coal man. In the winter, I'm good to have around. I'll take your order and fill your bin. So get it cleaned out and I'll put it right in. 'Cause I'm just a coal man selling the hottest stuff in town.

0: Hot dog, hot dog. Here come the hot dog man.
1: They come in.
0: What is it, lady?
1: But I see you got a hot dog stand.
0: You know something, Sue? I'm known now as the hot dog man. Yes, the hot
1: hey,
0: dog.
1: Hey, listen. Well, I want a dog without bread, you see.
0: Wow, wow, what's the matter?
1: Because I carry my bread with me.
0: Now, Sue, you peculiar. And that's the natural fact.
1: Yes, and if I like your dogs, why, I'll come back.
0: I know you will.
1: How much is it? I'm here to pay. Satisfy me. Listen while I say.
0: What have you got to say?
1: I want a hot dog for my road.
0: Well, here it is, here it is.
1: I want it hot, I don't want it cold.
0: My dog's never cold.
1: Give me a big one, that's what I say. I want it so it will fit my bread.
0: Now here's a hot dog for your roll.
1: Now is it young? I don't want it cold.
0: My dog never cold.
1: I sure will be disgusted if this dog ain't full of mustard. Don't want no excuse. It must have lots of juice. I want a hot dog for my road.
0: Come and let me straighten you out. Now here's a dog that's long and lean.
1: Uh-oh, that ain't the kind of dog I mean.
0: Now here's a dog, Sue, that's short and fat.
1: But assure me something different from that. Now here's my roll.
0: Where's your roll?
1: Now where's your dog?
0: Uh-oh, sister, that roll you got will hold a half a hog, yes, sir.
1: Hey, listen, butter, can you fit it?
0: Why, sure I can.
1: Why, boy?
0: Why, Sue, I'm known now as a champion hot dog man. Now here's a hot dog for your roll.
1: It must be hot, I don't want it cold.
0: My dog never cold.
1: Give me a big one, that's what I say. I want it so it will fit my bread.
0: Now here's a hot dog for your roll.
1: Now is it young, I don't want it old.
0: You know my dog's never old.
1: I sure will be disgusted if this dog ain't full of mustard. Don't want no excuse. It must have lots of juice. I want a hot dog for my road.
0: Hot dog man is gone. I'm gone, hot dogs.

They called it the Gas Man Blues. That's Meg Lover and John Byrd. Recording was made July 29th, 1929. The one in the middle was I Want a Hot Dog for My Roll, Butterbeans and Susie, recorded March 1st, 1927. And we started with The Hottest Stuff in Town, Bob Howe and Frankie Griggs, recorded March 27th, 1936. This is the Gourmet Oldie Show. Stay close. I'll be right back.

I'm Craig Faulkner, and you are tuned in to American Rhythm, the Gourmet Oldies Show. Up next, we're going to do a little trivia test. I've got a set of songs here for you that all have something in common. Yeah, it's not about the artists. It has to do with the songs themselves. And they are all pretty well-known tunes, especially this first one. It was reportedly written by a man named Wallace Willis around 1860 or so, and has

patter of his feet as he came toddling down the street. His smile would hide a lonely heart, you see. If there were sweethearts in the park, he'd pass a lamp and leave it dark, remembering the days that used to be. For he recalls when dreams were new, he loved someone who loved him too.

That is Bobby Darin, number two record in America in the spring of 1959, Dream Lover. Before that was Silhouettes by the Rays, very popular record in the fall of 57. A lot of us remember those two for sure. And prior to that was Skyliner, that was Carmen McRae, her version of Charlie Barnett's classic song. That recording was made May 4th in 1956. And the one before that was The Old Lamplighter, and that was Sammy Kaye's orchestra, vocals by Billy Williams, number one record in America in the fall of 1946, an often covered and much loved song. And before that was Flamingo, the Duke Ellington Orchestra, with vocals by Herb Jeffries, popular record in the summer of 1941. And the second one was Moonglow, Ethel Waters, her version of that old standard, recorded August 20th in 1934. And we started with Swing Low, Sweet Chariot, the Apollo Jubilee Quartet, recorded February 26th in 1912. I'm Craig Faulkner, and this is American Rhythm, the Gourmet Oldie Show. So can you think what it is that all those songs have in common? You know, I could have included other titles, but that's just a sampling. Mull it over, and we'll come back at the top of next hour with the answer. Stay close, and I'll be back in a couple of minutes.

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It's called Annie Laurie, and that is Tiny Grimes playing electric guitar with his combo. Band included Red Prysock on tenor saxophone in there. That's kind of a rhythm and blues, bebop, jazz-flavored instrumental adaptation of an old Scottish folk tune. Tiny Grimes was one of the many disciples, if you will, of Charlie Christian, and whom you heard at the beginning of this program. And right there, you really could kind of hear a similar tone, phrasing, and articulation carried on in the playing of Tiny Grimes. Annie Laurie was recorded May 1st in 1948. I'm Craig Faulkner, and this is American Rhythm, the Gourmet Oldies Show. So let's get back to the question that was posed at the end of last hour, which was what all the songs in that last set had in common. And actually, that opening instrumental that I just played kind of hints at the answer in an inverted sort of way, especially if you are familiar with a certain female New Orleans R&B singer by the name of Annie Laurie. Anyway, rather than go on ahead and spoon feed you the answer, I'm going to play a set of songs here. They're all by vocal groups, so you can, in fact, figure the answer to the question out for yourself if you remember the titles from last hour. So I've picked out mostly well-known songs that will enable you to come up with the name of the singing group, and then you'll arrive at the answer, I would think. Anyway, don't stress too much. It's all in fun. Now, this first group started out in 1930 as the Harmony Four. They were singing gospel songs, and they gradually began incorporating popular tunes into their repertoire, and they ended up becoming one of the most beloved singing groups in America in the 1940s and 1950s. You know them as the Charioteers, and this is probably their signature songs. It's one of the classics. Got a very fine version of it here for you from 1939. You know this tune.

pennies from heaven. That is the Skyliners. Yeah, I would dare say one of the underrated singing groups of the late 50s and early 60s. The song, of course, is a remake of the old Arthur Johnson, Johnny Burke Chestnut. It's a good tune. And proud of that was When We Get Married, and that was the Dream Lovers. Mm-hmm. A group from Philadelphia, top 10 record in the summer of 1961. And the one prior to that was Your Other Love, and that's by the Flamingos. Yeah, one of the most loved and highly regarded vocal groups ever, really. Not one of their best-known recordings, but I've always rather liked it. Came out in the fall of 1960. And before that was Get a Job, and that was the Silhouettes. Yeah, formerly the Gospel Tornadoes. Given their new name by one Kay Williams, who was a DJ from Philadelphia. Yeah, that tune also was of note. It was recorded in the fall of 57 in a little studio inside Gimmel's department store. And of course, it became number one seller and one of the most famous recordings of the 1950s. And the one before that was I Used to Cry, Mercy, Mercy, and that was the Lamplighters featuring Thurston Harris. Got their name given to them by Johnny Otis, who was himself kind of a walking encyclopedia of American popular music. That recording's from 1954. And the second one was Seesaw. That was the Moon Glows, yes. Popular record in the fall of 1956. And we started off with another version of Swing Low, Sweet Chariot. That one by the Charioteers. Yeah, you got it now, right? Features the lead voice of Billy Williams, recorded August 4th in 1939. Yeah, I may very well have given it away by playing that song again. All right, so what do the Skyliners, the Dream Lovers, the Flamingos, the Silhouettes, the Lamplighters, the Moon Glows, and the Charioteers all have in common? Well, for those of you who may have just tuned in or perhaps not have been paying that close attention, you know, you're making dinner, putting around the house. And the songs last hour were Swing Low, Sweet Chariot, Moon Glow, Flamingo, The Old Lamplighter, Skyliner, Silhouettes, and Dream Lover. So you got it now, right? The song titles carried over into the names of vocal groups. Yeah, I'll bet a bunch of you figured it out. I'm Craig Faulkner, and this is American Rhythm, the Gourmet Oldies Show. Stay close, and I'll be right back.

I'm Craig Faulkner, and you are tuned into American Rhythm, the Gourmet Oldies Show. So up next, I'm going to try to stump you again with another trivia test. Probably wasn't too successful with that last one. Anyway, I got six recordings here for you in which the singers all have something, or actually someone, in common. What it is that they are all singing with one particular orchestra. These are all live recordings, as you will hear. Now, the name of the orchestra was not mentioned earlier in the program, which is sometimes what I do. I kind of set you up with that, but that's not the case this time. The songs themselves are familiar old standards that I suspect you will probably recognize. And these particular recordings I'm going to play date back to the 1930s and the 1940s, and probably with one or two exceptions. Most of you would not recognize the singers here. So I'm going to try to make it a little bit easier still by giving you the names up front. In this order, you're going to hear from Helen Forrest, Buddy DeVito, Helen Ward, Dick Hames, Kitty Callan, and Frank Sinatra. One hint for you also is, back in those times, folks readily recognized the sound of a particular orchestra and often knew the name of particular soloists right off just by their very distinctive sound. So listen for the instrumental solos in these songs, and that might help you come up with the name of the band leader. Now, this first song is another one we could have included on the list of song titles that became the name of a singing group. The music was written by Hoagy Carmichael, and the lyrics are by Johnny Mercer. Here is Helen Forrest singing Skylark.

If I Didn't Care. That is Frank Sinatra. Yes, that's right. His rendering of the Ink Spots classic song was so popular right around that time. And that was one of the very first times Frank Sinatra was ever recorded. Yeah, it was a live show when he was just starting out. Yeah, sounding a little tentative, perhaps, but you can certainly hear the potential. It's from the Roseland Ballroom in New York on July 10th in 1939. And before that was I'm Beginning to See the Light, and that was Kitty Callan. That's her rendering of one of the most popular songs in America in 1944-45, right there at the end of World War II. That one's from a Pabst Blue Ribbon live radio broadcast out of Los Angeles on August 24th in 1945. And the one prior was When the Swallows Come Back to Capistrano, and that was Dick Hames. His version of that old chestnut was recorded live at the New York World's Fair in Flushing on July 20th in 1940. And the third one was It's Been So Long, and that was Helen Ward. The song was written by Harold Adamson and Walter Donaldson for a 1936 movie called The Great Ziegfeld, and that version by Helen Ward was from a live Chesterfield radio broadcast out of Hollywood on February 8th in 1944. And the second one was If I Loved You, Buddy DeVito. Many of you probably remember that song being redone by Chad and Jeremy in 1965. It was originally in the Rodgers and Hammerstein Broadway musical Carousel. That rendering I played was recorded live at the Astor Roof in New York on June 19th in 1945. And we started with Skylark, Helen Forrest, recorded live at the Meadowbrook Ballroom in New Jersey on March 12th in 1942. So some of you who may know a bit about those big band era singers and the orchestras they work with, and also if you listen to the music, you notice the prominence of the trumpet solos, both of which may have brought you to knowing that the band leader on all those recordings was Harry James. That's right. They were all recently unearthed live recordings and have almost never been heard on the radio since their original airings back in those times. I'm Craig Faulkner, and this is the Gourmet Oldie Show, American Rhythm. So we got time for a couple more. Let's wrap it up with Lady's Choice, and we'll go back to the vocal groups we heard from earlier. Here's the Flamingos.

Sincerely, and that is By the Moon Glows from 1954. And the first one was Lovers Never Say Goodbye, The Flamingos from 1959. And that is going to do it for this edition of American Rhythm, the Gourmet Oldies Show. This program comes to you through Jefferson Public Radio on the campus of Southern Oregon University in Ashland. It is always a pleasure and a privilege to play these great old songs for you. I'm Craig Faulkner. Thanks for listening. And we'll head out the door with a little more Harry James from a live radio broadcast out of New York City in the spring of 1939. I'll see you next week.

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Well, that's Don Julian and the Meadowlarks doing the cha-cha-cha. And we're better than here at the Retro Cocktail Hour. This was a band formed by Don Julian in the mid-50s. It was the first integrated doo-wop group. You're at the Underground Martini Bunker for another session where the music is always shaken, not stirred. I'm Daryl Brogdon. Thanks so much for coming to the party. In the hour ahead, Perez Prado and his orchestra do the Marilyn Monroe Mambo. We'll hear some new sounds by Mr. Juan, by Mondo Hamando, and the Voodoo Five. Not only that, but there's Kay Martin, a singer and a pinup model who worked the Reno Tahoe circuit back in the day and turned out some really racy records. There's the provocative percussion of Enoch Light and a tune called Percussive Woman. That's just politically incorrect, but I guess I'll play it anyway. We already turned up the cool down here, so bring a sweater for the Retro Cocktail Hour.

That's Don Swann and his orchestra, the Hooray for Hollywood Cha-Cha. His real name was Wilbur Schwantz, which provides some insight into why he probably changed it to Don Swann. He was a songwriter and arranger who worked in bands led by Perez Prado and Desi Arnaz. In the late 50s, he got a deal at Liberty Records and turned out five really fine albums of Latin dance music. Before that, on the Retro Cocktail Hour, Mañana, done by Jackie Davis at the Hammond Organ. This is on the album Hammond Gone Cha-Cha, 1959. Still to come, one of the fathers of Afro-Cuban jazz, the great Chico O'Farrell, plus something brand new from France by Mr. Juan. So, next up, we'll dip into the Apollo Sound Library. This was formed in the UK in 1964. It's still around in some form. In fact, you used to be able to buy their CDs directly from Apollo Sound, but at the moment, that appears to be no longer the case. Anyway, this is the Peter Balding Group. Let's Go Latin.

The Marilyn Monroe Mambo. That's Perez Prado and his orchestra on the Retro Cocktail Hour. It's from 1954. Before that, Kay Martin and her bodyguards with Fever. Kay was a pinup model in the late 40s, early 50s, and a beauty queen. I mean, she was the runner-up for Post Office Queen of 1958. And that's not nothing. In the mid-50s, Kay joined a band her husband played in. They called themselves Kay Martin and her bodyguards. She was indeed a dish, and she turned out a lot of what came to be known as party records. Those risque platters that some knucklehead always used to bring out when mom and dad threw a party. Also in that set, Chico O'Farrell and his orchestra, the L.A. Mambo. You're with me, Daryl Brogdon, for another Retro Cocktail Hour, where in just a few we're going to hear from Mondo Hamondo and the exotic sounds of the Arthur Lyman Group, too. The Retro Cocktail Hour is heard on stations like KPTZ, Port Townsend, Washington, KOGR, Oak Grove Radio in Minneapolis, Kansas, and WICN, Worcester, Mass. 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

There's a new one by Mr. Juan, a composer and record producer who lives in southeast France. We heard him on the Civil Servant Cha-Cha-Cha. You can find this and all of Mr. Juan's recordings at Bandcamp.com. In the next half hour, the Arthur Lyman Group on the classic album Taboo from 1958. Plus, we're on safari with Les Baxter. All right, now here's another new one. It's by Mondo Hamondo, featuring Matthew Kaminsky at the Hammond organ. He's the ballpark organist for the Atlanta Braves with a taste for exotica music and jazz. This is a live recording of Mondo Hamondo along with singer Kayla Taylor. Nature Boy on the Retro Cocktail Hour.

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1: You're listening to the Retro Cocktail Hour. It's Bungalicious, a production of Kansas Public Radio.

The Arthur Lyman Group, from one of their classic albums, Taboo, with China Clipper, composed by pianist and arranger Paul Conrad. Taboo has to be one of the cornerstone albums of 1950s Exotica, and Paul Conrad also worked with singer Ethel Azama and the Gene Rains Group. Plus, he did one solo album, Exotic Paradise, in 1960. Thanks for listening. We're the Underground Martini Bunker for another Retro Cocktail Hour. I'm Daryl Brogdon with Skip Heller's Voodoo 5. Julie London needs a drink. And drummer Terry Snyder from Persuasive Percussion Volume 2. That's all coming up in this half hour. Now from 1959, African Jazz, an album by Les Baxter. There's kind of a companion volume to this called Jungle Jazz, which came out the same year, both featuring saxophonist Plas Johnson. Here's Safari.

New music by Skip Heller and the Voodoo Five, featuring the voice of Lena Maria Cardinale. That's Mombach on the album Mojave After Dark. You can download it online at a reasonable price at bandcamp.com. And we heard Night in Arabia by who else? The Arabian Nights. That's Nights with a K. However, this was a five-piece band that, as far as I can tell, only did this one record. Well, before this particular hour is up, we'll hear from the always awesome Julie London, plus a tune. At least I think it's a tune. I'm not really sure what it is. It's not exactly HR approved, if you know what I mean, and it's coming up shortly. Say, if you've not yet treated yourself to Retro Cocktail Radio, our 24/7 streaming channel, what's stopping you? 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

0: That's Blue Tango, composed by Leroy Anderson, played here by Terry Snyder and the All-Stars on Persuasive Percussion Volume 2. As you probably know, this was a series of audiophile records on the Command label produced by Enoch Light, who was a classically trained violinist and leader of several dance bands. In the 50s, he started Grand Award Records, followed later by Command Records, all featuring exaggerated stereo separation. Retro Cocktail Hour, Daryl Brogdon. My separation is always exaggerated, and we're here at the Underground Martini Bunker, where we will serve no vinyl
1: before it's time.
0: It works for wine, why not vinyl too? Still to come, Stanley Wilson with music for TV's M Squad. Here's Julie London now in 1962. The album is Sophisticated Lady for Liberty Records. It's a song by Cole Porter, with which I was previously unfamiliar. It was written for the Broadway musical Panama Hattie in 1940, where it was sung by Ethel Merman. Make it another old-fashioned, please.

Women were meant to be loved, not to be understood. Women will be the last thing ever civilized by man. What is better than wisdom? Woman. And what is better than a loving woman? Nothing. My only books were woman's looks, and trouble's all they've taught me. For every woman who makes a fool out of a man, there's always another woman who makes a man out of a fool. When I say I know women, I mean that I know for certain I don't know them. The man who can rule a woman can govern a nation. A woman's tongue is around 3 inches long, but it can demolish a man 6 feet high. Of all the violent passions, the one that most becomes a woman is love. Ah, the gladness of a woman when she's glad. The sadness of a woman when she's sad. But the gladness of her gladness and the sadness of her sadness can't compare to woman's badness when she's bad. Nature meant woman to be her finest masterpiece. Women's hate is only their love turned inside out. Men have sight. Women have insight. It follows that a woman can't be expected to be happy with a man who treats her as if she were a perfectly natural being. Women have more strength in their looks than we have in our laws, and much more power in their tears than in our best arguments. Here's to the love that lies in a woman's eyes, and lies, and lies, and lies. A beautiful woman is a jewel, but a good woman is a rare treasure. There are three things I've always loved and never understood: woman, music, and women. It is not the most beautiful woman whom men love the most. Between a woman's yes and a woman's no, there isn't room for a pin to go. Is there a woman, say what she will, and virtuous as you please, who, being loved, resents it? Where is the man with the power and skill to stem the torrent of one woman's will? A woman is like the reed which bends to every breeze, although it can't be broken by the worst kind of storm. Woman was taken out of man, not out of his head to top him, nor out of his feet to be stepped upon, but out of his side to be his equal, under his arm to be protected, and near his heart to be loved. Woman is at best a contradiction still.

0: That's Stanley Wilson and his orchestra, Lonely Beat, here for you on the Retro Cocktail Hour. This is for the TV series M-Squad, in which Lee Marvin played Lieutenant Frank Ballinger, head of a unit at the Chicago PD tasked with combating organized crime. Also something called Percussive Woman, done by UB's group. Now, this doesn't come under the heading of incredibly strange music. I don't know what does. It's certainly on the politically incorrect side. That is, verbal cliff diving without a lifeguard. Wow. I'm Daryl Brogdon. This is the Retro Cocktail Hour. Thank you for listening. Hope you'll stop in again whenever the tiki torches are lit. My email's host@retrococktail.org. 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Retrococktail.org.
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1: 7, 6, 5, 4, 3, 2, 1, 0.

0: It's unsuppressible. It's the Retro Lounge with Lars and the Nurse. Folks, let's begin by apologizing to all of
1: you vegetarians or vegan people, them too,
0: for the theme of this evening's narrative.
1: We did not choose this theme. It chose us.
0: Yes. Yes, it did, Nurse. I had to destroy my phone.
1: Lars's personal number was publicly given out.
0: In what has to be the most, you know, elaborate example of disinformation ever.
1: It's really quite astonishing that anyone takes this hoax seriously. Lars, it really is.
0: Well, what started it as just another dumb stunt by your relations, Uncle Hiram, and
1: Cousin Lemuel has now gone super mega viral on all platforms, seen by quadrillions.
0: The notion has caught the public interest.
1: And how? People want to be part of what is only a made-up idea. It's pure malarkey.
0: Yes, it is. Of course it is. Folks, don't be so gullible and start just eagerly believing
1: everything you may see or hear. Maybe it's just another fabricated bit of fiction.
0: Like the nonsense now going around that has... I can't even give it voice, old pal.
1: The ridiculous rumor currently sparking a tidal wave of interest and inquiries.
0: That I, Lars, have opened a new exciting place of higher learning, the University of Lunchmeat.

0: That was Alice in Chains, Deaf Ears, Blind Eyes. Neil Young and Crazy Horse before. Everybody knows this is Nowhere. The Knitters in this house that I call home. Opening tonight, NRBQ, Ida. It's the Retro Lounge you're listening to, hosted by Lars and the nurse. Folks, the nurse's Uncle Hiram and Cousin Lemuel have vanished into the woods. Now, back
1: to their brazen hillbilly type of existence.
0: Yes, but not before creating and distributing this. This mailer sent out to residents locally.
1: On it is seen Lars urging people to make your own home salami and more. Much more.
0: At my new school, the University of Lunch Meat.
1: The mailer is really quite elaborate. Why, there's even a map of the campus. Just look at that.
0: Problem is, folks, none of it actually exists.
1: According to this, it does, and seeing is believing.
0: But it's ridiculous. Now, look at this map. Here is the baloney building, nurse, next to Ham Hall.
1: Wow, look at how big the Lunch Meat Library is, Lars.
0: Here's the student housing, Mortadella Manor.
1: Oh, I bet students gather here on long twilight evenings, venerable old Pepperoni Square.
0: All right, enough. This elaborate flight of fancy has hordes of folks interested in things I, Lars, know absolutely nothing about.
1: The vegetarian and vegan listeners are outside demonstrating. What should we do?
0: We'll take them some carrot sticks and apples and cool water, and we'll hope...
1: Yes?
0: ...that they'll let us alone.
2: Okay, madame.

0: We heard Paul Buff that time, Slow Bert, King Gizzard and the Lizard Wizard, Prior, the Great Chain of Being, a Moon Duo perform Lost Heads, and opening the Micro Girls, Necky. It's the Retro Lounge you're listening to, hosted by Lars and the Nurse. Folks, the University of Lunch Meat was...
1: Well, invented by my Uncle Hiram and Cousin Lemuel.
0: No doubt incapacitated on dope and liquor.
1: But they made up a mailer promoting it.
0: And put me on there, telling folks to, quote, make your own home salami, which it turns out...
1: A lot of them want to do that. A whole lot.
0: You ain't just a kidding, chum. Now, I am pursued by countless would-be students who dream...
1: of walking the tree-shaded campus, of going with fellow students to dine at the Salami Union.
0: And later... walking together up Olive Loaf Hill to pick flowers and enjoy the breeze.
1: It's a great place to meet others.
0: Only problem is it does not exist, and it never has. So please, folks, come on now.
1: Wow. There are even more people arriving now. Maybe no one believes you, Lars. You have a credibility gap from always fooling around.
0: And apparently, the dream of a higher lunch meat-based education burns very bright.
1: In the hearts of more people than was ever known. People who mustered the courage to try, come what mayo. This is terrible.
0: I know, Nurse, I know. Do we just poop on them?
1: Folks have Cotto fever. Do you know what? It's a
0: salami fever in the retro lounge.

0: We heard the sounds of Fire Hose there, Back Roads, The Stones Prior, Jumpin' Jack Flash, Black Keys, Cold Black Maddie, and The Nurse's Pick was heard first, The Pretenders, Love's a Mystery. It's the Retro Lounge you're listening to, hosted by Lars and The Nurse. Folks, this isn't, the Liverwurst Lounge.
1: Ew! Gross!
0: To reiterate, please stop calling and also coming by here, trying to enroll for once.
1: And for all, there is no University of Lunch Meat. It's the probably one millionth
0: dumb stunt perpetrated by your relations, nurse.
1: Now, people are excited to attend classes, Lars.
0: Oh, folks, you've just got to ask yourself, why would Lars and the nurse
1: be telling you to make your own salami?
0: Oh, please ignore and discard the mailer you may have received. It is disinformation.
1: My uncle and cousin made it all up. There is no University of Lunch Meat. There never was.
0: And probably never will be, so just never mind.
1: They put a dopey-looking photo of Lars on the flyer, telling people, make your own home salami, which has provoked a great response.
0: If you people out there want so badly to do that, by all means, go ahead. But you won't
1: get any help from us. We don't know a thing
0: about how to do that. Make your own salami?
1: Maybe just have a delicious apple to eat.
0: There you go, and a nice glass of cool water.
1: And let the illusion go, for there is no
0: University of Lunch Meat. Come on now.
2: No.

0: Screaming Trees that time. Make My Mind, Monster Magnet, Prior Situation, Jimi Hendrix, Easy Rider, and the Hoodoo Gurus opened it. Let's All Turn On. That's all we have for you this time. It has been Lars and the Nurse from the Retro Lounge.
1: Good night.
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0: JPR recognizes the nonprofit community support of the historic Holly Theater in Medford. 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

his name is Amos Milburn. From his very first recording session at the age of 19, and sounding pretty seasoned for his age, wouldn't you say? Welcome to Late Night Blues on Jefferson Public Radio. This is Dave Young filling in for Good Rock and Daryl once again this week and pointing the artist spotlight on Amos Milburn for tonight's show. And let's get a little primer on Amos Milburn that provides a backdrop on the festivities for this evening. After he was discharged from the Navy in World War II, he led a combo in San Antonio, where he was discovered by Lola Ann Collum, a local talent scout. She took Amos to Los Angeles to land a recording contract, but was rejected by the label Modern Records. Undaunted, she then reached out to Eddie Mesder at Aladdin Records, who she found in a hospital bed. Again undaunted, she played a demo on a portable record player. Mesner got out of bed, called his brother with orders to sign Milburn. So now that you know a little bit about the rise of Amos Milburn, let's give a listen to his first big hit and the song that gave a name to his group, the Aladdin Chicken Shackers. It's Amos Milburn with the Chicken Shack Boogie on JPR's Late Night Blues.

Amos Milburn with The Wolf on the River, showcasing the tasty saxophone band leader and arranger Maxwell Davis. Before that, it was Room and House Boogie, preceded by My Baby's Boogieing, and we started the set with the Chicken Shack Boogie, displaying his chops before he was 21. We'll hear some of Amos Milburn's drinking songs in the next few minutes, but now, a set of lady blues singers. Here's Betty James with Just a Little Mixed Up. This is Late Night Blues on Jefferson Public Radio.

I got a lot of faith in

0: More from the focus of our artist spotlight on tonight's show, Amos Milburn with Operation Blues on Late Night Blues. Before that, cuts from Memphis Minnie, Esther Phillips, Big Mama Thornton, and finishing up with Betty James from 1961. Up next, many of Amos Milburn's drinking songs. The recordings couldn't be played on the radio at that time, but were hits in the jukebox scene, where they reached a large segment of music lovers. Here's Milburn's number from 1949, with some tasty guitar work by Chuck Norris. We'll follow up with some other alcohol-themed tracks that sold well, but brought an unfortunate focus to his career. During that time, he often performed with large shot glasses on the piano, which he promptly drained during the show. Here's tonight's spotlight artist, Amos Milburn, with Walkin' Blues on Jefferson Public Radio.
1: Well, the boys are selling extras. Haven't you heard the news? Shot the gal.

Tonight's artist spotlight is Amos Milburn. We heard some of his drinking songs, two of which became classics for others. One Scotch, One Bourbon, and One Beer was reworked with great success by John Lee Hooker. And Let Me Go Home Whiskey was recorded by Asleep at the Wheel for their very first album. We also heard Eddie Cleanhead Vincent's Sad Homeboy, a lament for a pal who drinks way too much. Amos Milburn's own health was severely affected by his drinking, and he suffered strokes and other problems in his later years. On tonight's edition of Late Night Blues, we'll close out our first hour with a set featuring Eddie Vinson and showcasing his fine work on the alto sax. Also coming up, an exquisite pairing of Maxwell Davis's tenor sax and Milburn's piano as Late Night Blues heads into hour number two this evening on Jefferson Public Radio.

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Say, boy, where you going? I saw you going down the street the other night. I wasn't going to Wyden Ben while I was going. You know I should like to latch on some of that good boogie woogie tonight. You mean some of that fat boogie? That's what I mean. Well, that's what I mean. Well, if you want to hear some boogie, then I know the place. It's just no piano and a knockout bass. The drummer man's got it on 8-beat back. Now you remember me talking on baby daddy slack. Man, it's better than chicken fried and bacon grease. Come on with me, boys, just down the road a piece. Well, I walk on down the road a piece. Keep going, man.

Welcome to hour number two of Late Night Blues on Jefferson Public Radio. Captured at his first recording session in 1946, Amos Milburn's take on Down the Road a Piece is regarded as a landmark of post-war West Coast jump blues, with a lineup including the great Tiny Webb on guitar, Maxwell Davis on sax, and Al Cake Wichard on drums. Chuck Berry and the Rolling Stones covered Amos's version, and he's been cited as a major influence by the likes of Little Richard, Fats Domino, and Jerry Lee Lewis. We're turning the spotlight on the music of Amos Milburn tonight here on Late Night Blues. Let's continue with a 1947 Amos Milburn recording featuring, again, a sparkling late hours duet with Maxwell Davis, It's Long Gone, on Late Night Blues.

We have a blues party here on JPR's Rhythm and News Service every Saturday night from 10 until midnight. And we thank you for joining us for Late Night Blues tonight. This is Dave Young in for Good Rockin' Darrell. One of the real distinguishing features of Amos Milburn is his variety of musical styles. We just heard the festive Let's Have a Party. Before that, one of Amos's double entendre numbers, Hard Drivin' Blues, and we began the set with the Smoky Reel Gone. We'll come back to our spotlight artist, Amos Milburn, a little later. Right now, we'll branch out a bit with Jimmy Witherspoon and Live So Easy on Late Night Blues.

Donna Washington on Late Night Blues with her great number, Blow Top Blues. Buster Benton right before that with Lonesome for a Dime. Lacey Gibson with Hoop That Thing on Me. A great take on The Thrill Is Gone by Luther Anderson. Johnny Guitar Watson covering Mercy D. Walton's One Room Country Shack. And Spoon began the set with Live So Easy. Amos Milburn is our spotlight artist tonight, and we'll hear more from him before the show is done. Right now, though, little Junior Parker gets name-checked on the next song by Al Green. This is Late Night Blues on Jefferson Public Radio.

There's the original version of Take Me to the River, recorded by Al Green, with Willie Mitchell calling the shots and the velvet voice of his cousin, Little Junior Parker, just ahead of that. We're about to close out our time together tonight here on Late Night Blues with a couple of more tracks by the featured artist Amos Milburn, the outrageous Atomic Baby, with a smooth groove of Let's Rock a While. And this is Dave Young, filling in for Good Rockin' Daryl tonight and inviting you back next Saturday for another edition of Late Night Blues 10 to Midnight right here on Jefferson Public Radio. Until then.

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Ich lieb dich nicht, du liebst mich nicht. 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

0: JPR recognizes the nonprofit community support of the historic Holly Theater in Medford. 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
5: These headlines. President Trump says he's reviewing a new proposal from Iran to end the war. The plan calls for reopening the Strait of Hormuz, lifting U.S. sanctions, and eventually holding talks on Tehran's nuclear program, though officials say major differences remain. The makers of the abortion pill mifepristone are asking the Supreme Court to keep the drug available through telehealth. The request comes after a federal appeals court ruled the medication must be prescribed in person, a decision advocates say could limit access nationwide. History was made at the Kentucky Derby yesterday. Golden Tempo won the race at Churchill Downs, giving trainer Cherie DeVoe the first victory by a woman in Derby history. I'm Windsor Johnston, NPR News in Washington.

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0: You're listening to Weekend Edition from NPR News. Mall walking is usually a way for some senior citizens to get their steps in. But in Portland, Oregon, a group of all ages is creating a different kind of mall walk. Strapping on retro spandex and sweatbands, it's part exercise, part performance art. Dina Pritchip reports.
1: Most of the storefronts at the Lloyd Center Mall are vacant, part of the broad decline in mall shopping across the country. But the food court is happening. About 50 people are laughing and warming up.
2: All right, let's stretch it out a little bit.
1: Krista Catwood is a former burlesque performer in her 40s who started the Food Court 5000 just over a year ago. She loves costumes and started mall walking in full 1980s workout gear. Now that's the unofficial uniform. Today's group is a luminescent sea of neon leggings, fanny packs, and scrunchies. Catwood tells the crowd how it's going to work.
2: Rule number one is you have to move your arms like this. It is the international sign that you are a mall walker.
1: Rule number two is that you have to wave to absolutely everybody you pass.
2: Let me see you waving back there. That's right.
1: She also tells walkers to listen to their bodies, whether that means quitting early or purchasing some hot pretzels. And then the final rule, nobody walks alone. Then the music starts and they're off.
2: All right, let's go! Yeah.
1: It is impossible to overstate what a good time everyone seems to be having. Mariah Ehrlich comes most every Sunday.
3: It's such a fun way to just get exercise, do something really silly, build community, and I just love a shenanigan.
4: One of the nice things is in the wintertime being able to come here and work out even when it's raining and cold.
1: Steve Valley, who is wearing red, white, and blue sweatbands, actually grew up going to this mall.
4: Hanging out with my high school friends, watching movies, putting quarters in machines.
1: Now he's power walking past the claw machines and empty storefronts. And then the group finishes their first loop.
2: It is now the time, my dearest darlings, to descend. When we descend in the Food Court 5000, do we take the stairs?
1: No, they take the escalator, and they own it like a catwalk. Walkers strike poses for the shoppers and security guards and for each other. Libby Rice has been coming since the beginning.
5: I've met so many cool people that I have no idea how I would have met them otherwise.
1: Today's group is all ages. Millennials, people with canes, a 9-year-old doing cartwheels, support workers with their autistic clients, a married couple who actually had their first date at the mall's Barnes & Noble. Leslie Kellenson is 81 years old and leading the pack.
6: You see how fun it is. I mean, this is therapeutic. It's medicinal. It's everything.
1: It's also an actual workout. The Food Court 5000 does two full loops of each of the mall's three levels for a total of 3.5 miles. And they end, of course, back at the food court, sharing snacks in something that feels like a church coffee hour. Leader Krista Catwood says they actually get compared to church quite a lot.
3: Because it's joyous. There's music. There's movement. It's a coming together. It happens on a Sunday. We are worshiping, centering joy, I think. And right now, we could all use more of that.
1: Though it won't be here. After more than 65 years, the Lloyd Center Mall will close its doors in August. But the Food Court 5000 is scouting new locations. And they plan for the walk to go on. For NPR News, I'm Dina Pritchip in Portland, Oregon.
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8: 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You're listening to Weekend Edition from NPR. I'm Dave Young in the JPR studios. Coming up just ahead, a small hospital in Colorado has found a way to relieve Spanish-speaking family members of patients to translate often difficult health information. That's the story we'll look at next on Jefferson Public Radio this morning. But first, we've got your Sunday weather forecast. And for the Southern Oregon Cascades and Siskiyous, calls for some scattered showers and thunderstorms today under partly sunny skies with an afternoon high temperature of 71. Wairika, showers and thunderstorms also, partly sunny, the skies, high 79. Weedon, Mount Shasta, showers and thunderstorms with a daytime high today of 72. Redding and Red Bluff, a chance of showers, mostly cloudy, and a high of 70. For the Klamath Basin, isolated showers under partly sunny skies and a high of 76. For the Southern Oregon coast, an isolated shower or two. It'll be partly sunny this afternoon. Expect the daytime high to top out at 63. Northern California coast, a chance of showers, mostly cloudy, high 58. Scattered showers for Roseburg in the Umpqua Basin. Sunny otherwise with a high of 86 degrees. And for Grants Pass, Medford, and Ashland, showers and thunderstorms later today. Partly sunny this afternoon. Expect the daytime high to top out at 84 degrees. 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
4: Broadcasting live from the campus of Southern Oregon University in Ashland, Oregon, you're listening to Weekend Edition from NPR and Jefferson Public Radio. Good morning. I'm Dave Young in the JPR studios. Reminding you in the minutes ahead, NPR's Aisha Rasko speaks with Morgan State University President David K. Wilson about an association aimed at boosting the research status of historically black colleges and universities. We'll look at that story yet to come this hour on Jefferson Public Radio, and we have the latest weather forecast for you. For the Southern Oregon Cascades and Siskiyou, some scattered showers and thunderstorms today under partly sunny skies with a high of 71. For Yreka, showers and thunderstorms, partly sunny, 79 the high. Weedon, Mount Shasta, showers and thunderstorms, and an afternoon high reaching 72. There's a chance of showers for Redden and Red Bluff today as well, but a daytime high today, comfortable 77. Isolated showers for the Klamath Basin, partly sunny with a high of 76. Isolated showers for the Southern Oregon coast, partly sunny, high 63. A chance of showers for the Northern California coast with an afternoon high of 58. Roseburg and the Umpqua Basin, scattered showers today. Mostly sunny with a daytime high of 86. Grants Pass, Medford, and Ashland, showers and thunderstorms later today. Partly sunny skies, and the daytime high today should reach 84 degrees. 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
6: This is Weekend Edition from NPR News. I'm Aisha Rasko, and it's time to play the puzzle. Joining us is Will Shortz. He's puzzle editor of the New York Times and puzzle master of Weekend Edition. How's it going, Will?
7: I am great. How are you, Aisha?
6: I

0: You're listening to Weekend Edition from NPR News. Mall walking is usually a way for some senior citizens to get their steps in. But in Portland, Oregon, a group of all ages is creating a different kind of mall walk. Strapping on retro spandex and sweatbands, it's part exercise, part performance art. Dina Pritchup reports.
1: Most of the storefronts at the Lloyd Center Mall are vacant, part of the broad decline in mall shopping across the country. But the food court is happening. About 50 people are laughing and warming up.
2: All right, let's stretch it out a little bit.
1: Krista Catwood is a former burlesque performer in her 40s who started the Food Court 5000 just over a year ago. She loves costumes and started mall walking in full 1980s workout gear. Now that's the unofficial uniform. Today's group is a luminescent sea of neon leggings, fanny packs, and scrunchies. Catwood tells the crowd how it's going to work.
2: Rule number one is you have to move your arms like this. It is the international sign that you are a mall walker.
1: Rule number two is that you have to wave to absolutely everybody you pass.
2: Let me see you waving back there. That's right.
1: She also tells walkers to listen to their bodies, whether that means quitting early or purchasing some hot pretzels. And then the final rule, nobody walks alone. Then the music starts and they're off.
2: All right, let's go!
1: Yeah. It is impossible to overstate what a good time everyone seems to be having. Mariah Ehrlich comes most every Sunday.
3: It's such a fun way to just get exercise, do something really silly, build community. And I just love a shenanigan.
4: One of the nice things is in the wintertime being able to come here and work out even when it's raining and cold.
1: Steve Valley, who is wearing red, white, and blue sweatbands, actually grew up going to this mall.
4: Hanging out with my high school friends, watching movies, putting quarters in machines.
1: Now he's power walking past the claw machines and empty storefronts. And then the group finishes their first loop.
2: It is now the time, my dearest darlings, to descend. When we descend in the Food Court 5000, do we take the stairs?
5: No,
1: they take the escalator, and they own it like a catwalk. Walkers strike poses for the shoppers and security guards and for each other. Libby Rice has been coming since the beginning.
6: I've met so many cool people that I have no idea how I would have met them otherwise.
1: Today's group is all ages. Millennials, people with canes, a 9-year-old doing cartwheels, support workers with their autistic clients, a married couple who actually had their first date at the mall's Barnes & Noble. Leslie Kellenson is 81 years old and leading the pack.
7: You see how fun it is. I mean, this is therapeutic, it's medicinal, it's everything.
1: It's also an actual workout. The Food Court 5000 does two full loops of each of the mall's three levels for a total of 3.5 miles. In the end, of course, back at the food court, sharing snacks in something that feels like a church coffee hour. Leader Krista Catwood says they actually get compared to church quite a lot.
3: Because it's joyous, there's music, there's movement. It's a coming together, it happens on a Sunday. We are worshiping, centering joy, I think. And right now, we could all use more of that.
1: Though it won't be here. After more than 65 years, the Lloyd Center Mall will close its doors in August. But the Food Court 5000 is scouting new locations. And they plan for the walk to go on. For NPR News, I'm Dina Pritchup in Portland, Oregon.
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12: Good morning. 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How do we expand our health span and not just our lifespan? That's what's coming up on the TED Radio Hour again at 9 o'clock this morning on Jefferson Public Radio. Here's a look at your Sunday weather forecast for the Southern Oregon Cascades and Siskiyous. Scattered showers in the outlook for today. Possible thunderstorms, partly sunny with a high of 71. For Yreka, showers and thunderstorms, partly sunny, high 79. Weed and Mount Shasta, also possible showers and thunderstorms, mostly cloudy, the high 72. Redding and Red Bluff, a chance of showers today under cloudy skies with a high of 77. Some isolated showers for the Klamath Basin today, partly sunny and a high of 76. Isolated showers for the Southern Oregon coast under partly sunny skies and a high of 63 degrees today. For the Northern California coast, a chance of showers with a high of 58. Scattered showers for Roseburg in the Umpqua Basin. Sunny mostly, high 86. Grants Pass, Medford, and Ashland, showers and thunderstorms later today. Partly sunny for the most part with an afternoon high of 84 degrees. 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
0: This is Weekend Edition from NPR News. I'm Aisha Roscoe. Train platforms, by their very nature, are transient places, usually just a stop between your starting point and your final destination. But in Ilana Bannister's new novel, Five, one specific train platform is the final destination.
14: Someone will die here this morning at this suburban train station. It will happen in the next 5 minutes when the 706 to London Victoria arrives. Four others have died here previously.
0: The novel tells the story of those 5 minutes and delves into the lives of the five characters waiting on the platform. One of them will be deaf number five. All of them will be forever changed by that morning. Ilana Bannister, thank you so much for being here to talk with us about this

0: This is Week in Edition from NPR News. I'm Aisha Roscoe.
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5: 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I'm Manoush Zomorodi. Coming up.
13: Heart disease and cancer or neurodegenerative diseases. We can accept that we're going to age, but we don't have to accept that we are going to have these age-related big three diseases.
5: On the show today, a guide to being a super ager. 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
14: Live from NPR News in Washington, I'm Nora Rahm. Lawmakers in Alabama will hold a special session tomorrow following the Supreme Court ruling that race should not be a factor in drawing voting districts. Pat Duggins of Alabama Public Radio reports that puts one Democratic House member in the crosshairs.
15: Congressman Shomari Figures is up for re-election this November in Alabama. That is, assuming his district is still there. The U.S. Supreme Court ordered Alabama to create a second black House seat in 2023. Now those same justices say race doesn't matter. Figures has said he doesn't worry about the uncertainty.
16: We got elected to represent a certain part of the state of Alabama in District 2. And that's what we spend our time doing. I worry about things that I can control. I do not stress out about things that I cannot control.
15: Alabama's attorney general wants the U.S. Supreme Court to overturn an earlier injunction that keeps District 2's map in place until 2030. For NPR News, I'm Pat Duggins in Tuscaloosa, Alabama.
14: Members of OPEC Plus agreed today on a modest oil output in June. This is largely a symbolic gesture, as long as the Iran war disrupts Gulf oil supplies through the Strait of Hormuz. Even when shipping resumes, it will take several weeks, if not months, for supplies to return to normal. President Trump has said gas prices will drop after the war in Iran ends. Patrick DeHaan is the head of petroleum for GasBuddy. He says it could take more than a year for prices to go back to pre-war levels. In the meantime, they continue to rise.
17: I would expect that the national average on Memorial Day would probably be somewhere in that $4.50 to $5 a gallon mark. And depending on where we go beyond that into the summer, is contingent on whether or not the Strait of Hormuz reopens. And keep in mind, we are also now just a little over a month away from seeing the start of Atlantic hurricane season, another factor that could push prices to records later this summer.
14: He was interviewed on ABC. Ukrainian uncrewed vessels have struck two tankers in the Black Sea that are used to transport Russian oil. The Kremlin says the attacks could push global oil prices even higher. It's the latest in a series of strikes Ukraine's president says are targeting Russia's so-called shadow fleet. NPR's Hanna Pelmarenko reports from Kyiv.
6: President Volodymyr Zelensky posted a video showing the sea drones striking the sterns of the vessels. The tankers were in the waters near the port of Novorossiysk in Russia. This is the third successful attack by Ukrainian sea drones in the past week. Earlier, two of the uncrewed vessels struck a sanctioned tanker southeast of Russian city of Topse. The next day, Ukrainian Navy struck two Russian patrol boats guarding the Kerch Bridge, which connects occupied Crimea with Russian territory. And in an attack by air, Ukrainian drones struck Primorsk Sunday, Russia's largest oil exporting port on the Baltic Sea, sparking a fire. Hanna Polomarenko, NPR News, Kyiv.
14: This is NPR News. A search is underway for two U.S. service members missing during military exercises in Morocco yesterday. They were taking part in war games that began in April and stretch across four countries. The other countries are Tunisia, Ghana, and Senegal. The operation is called African Lion. It's an annual U.S. joint military exercise that usually features high-ranking military officials from the U.S. and its top African allies. Millions of Americans could now be considered Canadian under a new law expanding citizenship based on ancestry. Ari Snyder of Maine Public reports.
12: The change was sparked by a 2023 court ruling that Canada's one-generation limit on citizenship by descent was unconstitutional. Doug Cochran, a genealogist in Nova Scotia, says he's been swamped by research requests from people trying to prove Canadian ancestry. He prioritizes those coming from LGBTQ Americans.
18: Because people have a right to be who they are. And if they can't do it in their home country, well, come to Canada. We'll welcome you.
12: Canadian immigration authorities say in the six-week period after the law took effect in December, they received more than 12,000 proof of citizenship applications. For NPR News, I'm Ari Snyder in Portland, Maine.
14: The history was made at horse racing's Kentucky Derby last night. The winner was Golden Tempo. Cherie DeVoe was the first woman to train the winner of the first leg of the Triple Crown. She's just the second woman to train the winner of any of the three races. She said she never thought about the challenges of being a woman working in that sport, saying the racetrack is a tough place for anyone. I'm Nora Rahm, NPR News in Washington.
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20: It's the TED Radio Hour from NPR. I'm Manoush Zomorodi. On the show today, a guide to being a super ager, living long and well. It's a strange moment for growing old. We live in an era when some seem to be suggesting that aging...
21: I'm that crazy guy trying to not die.
20: ...is optional.
22: He spends $2 million a year attempting to...
21: I think we're entering into a new era where death may no longer be inevitable.
20: Silicon Valley elite, celebrities, and influencers alike race against the clock to limit signs of aging.
23: We are essentially hacking human biology.
24: I've had three facelifts.
25: Everywhere the light touches is Botox.
20: People collect more data about their bodies than ever.
26: Having a Fitbit has truly changed my life.
20: And AI is bringing breakthroughs for conditions once thought to be untreatable.
27: AI will help cure diseases.
28: Yes.
27: AI will help cure cancer.
28: Already in the process of doing
27: it.
20: But we're also in an age of insurance inequity and uneven distribution of these medical miracles. not to mention billion-dollar industries built on selling you alleged cures to growing and looking older. So it's hard to know what hot trend or medical breakthrough is worth spending your time and money on, and what is, well, bunk.
13: It drives me nuts that things that we have validation with all kinds of great studies and the highest level peer-reviewed literature could take years before it gets to implementation.
20: This is Dr. Eric Topol.
13: I am a cardiologist, the author of Super Agers, and I'm a professor and executive vice president at Scripps Research.
20: Eric is an expert on the best ways to expand not just our lifespan or how long we actually live, but our health span.
13: A lot of this longevity fixation is related to lifespan rather than health span, healthy aging.
20: Uh-huh.
13: The average American health span is 64. That's when major diseases creep in, and lifespan is 79 on average. So you got a big gap of about 15 years.
20: Oh, wow.
13: Where your health span is ended and your lifespan continues.
20: In some ways, Eric's career has been driven by his own personal obsession with the idea that through science and medicine, we can change our aging destiny.
13: I grew up with so many of my family members dying at very young ages, my grandparents and aunts and uncles. I spent a lot of time when I was a kid going to funerals, and, you know, my parents also died at young ages. So I felt, well, I'm condemned. You know, I'm gonna be signing out any time here. So part of it was just understanding our fate, if you will. Part of it is also to shed some light on a field that's had lots of confusion and this equivalence of health span with lifespan, which is so different that, you know, we need to really compartmentalize these and understand that what drives them are altogether different.
20: Long before he made a breakthrough discovery in the science of healthy aging, we'll get to that in a minute, he was a curious college student, sure that people's genes held the answer to how long they would live.
13: I always was fascinated by genetics, and I basically set up a major in genetics and wrote a thesis in 1975 called Prospects for Gene Therapy in Man, long before we could sequence genes, of course. And that was about 40 years early, I think. But it was more like understanding what makes us tick. And I was working as a respiratory technician, night shift.
20: Mm-hmm.
13: And I saw, while I was in the intensive care unit, changing the equipment, it was like a Lazarus. These patients, I was thinking the next day they wouldn't be there. And then all of a sudden they would come back to life on their way to full recovery. That prompted me to change my plan of going on to be someday a genetics professor of sorts to, oh, maybe I should just be a doctor and change into medicine.
20: So it's interesting then that some of your most recent research is actually saying genes, we thought you were super important when it comes to aging, actually not so much.
13: Yeah, that was a real shocker. So many years ago, we started a unique project of finding people who were at least 80 years old, who'd never been sick and on no medications. This is a rarefied group, but the whole idea was there'd been so little work on the genetics of health span. There'd been a fair amount to look at some genetics of people who were centenarians with extreme lifespan, but that's different from people who never had an age-related disease.
20: Eric and his team called this group of super-aging healthy anomalies over the age of 80 the Welderly.
13: It took 7 years to find 1,400 participants.
20: Hmm.
13: And then once we had them all together, we did whole genome sequencing to look for what was the genomic underpinnings to see if they were different than the people who are, we call the elderly.
20: That's elderly, the people, most of us, who typically have at least one major age-related illness by age 65. Eric and the Scripps research team looked for the longevity secrets in the DNA of Welderly superagers. And what they found changed everything they thought they knew about how humans age.
13: The stunning result was, well, there were some small differences. Otherwise, there was not much to be able to say this was a genetic story at all. So this was either due to luck, which seems that's far-fetched to say all these people were so lucky, or something else. Hmm. And I think the something else is what we've learned so much about in the last couple of years, especially, that the immune system of people, when it's intact, really helps to withstand these major age-related diseases. So although that has some connect with our genetics and our DNA, mm-hmm. it's also highly influenced by our lifestyle choices and our environment and so many other factors.
20: So we want those last few decades of our lives not to be infirm or lonely or in pain. We want to feel vibrant and part of the world and enjoy ourselves. So you have said that the real opportunity now isn't just helping people live longer, but preventing those big diseases that make aging hard, really awful. So the big three you say are Alzheimer's, heart disease, and cancer.
13: Exactly. So a elderly or super ager, as we would define it now, is somebody who's reached 80 and older and has never had a significant cardiovascular disease, a cancer, or neurodegenerative disease. So they basically are intact of the big three age-related diseases. And that's not common, but that's what we should be achieving at a much higher frequency.
20: Eric says there are five domains that help predict risk and prevent age-related diseases. The first he calls Lifestyle Plus.
13: So the lifestyle one, we've learned a lot more about, like, for example, sleep regularity being so important, and deep sleep when our brain washes out all of its metabolites that are really pro-inflammatory, toxic to our brain. That's why deep sleep is so important. And exercise, not just aerobic, but also strength resistance training and balance training. And we've learned also how social engagement is so critical, being out in nature and, you know, many, many different lifestyle factors, which we didn't realize how important they are.
20: The next area to focus on in prevention is what Eric calls omics.
13: Now, omics refers to the biologic layers. We're talking about genes, DNA, our so-called polygenic risk score, because these diseases we've been talking about are not from one gene, but from hundreds of different genes that can interact. But also our proteins. There's big breakthroughs in proteins. Now we have these organ clocks where we can tell the pace of each organ in our body from our brain, our immune system, artery, heart, liver, and on and on. And then there's these biomarkers. We have this big breakthrough for Alzheimer's to be able to predict even 20 or more years in advance, so-called p-tau 217. So omics are proteins and genes and the microbiome of our gut and the side chains of our DNA called methylation. Those are omics.
20: Then there's our cellular health.
13: This is a big area because we're going to be using cell therapy for lots of things like autoimmune disease. We've seen cures potentially for people with refractory lupus and multiple sclerosis and many autoimmune diseases, which was unfathomable until recent times, using cell therapy, not just take cells out of the body, but working with lymphocytes that are in the body.
20: Next, to be a super ager, Eric says we need vaccines and drugs to help treat aging's biggest culprit, inflammation.
13: Vaccines and drugs that basically keep our immune system healthy and are potent anti-inflammatories. We've seen a remarkable class of drugs, the Ozempic GLP-1 drugs that have that property.
20: Finally, to tie all that bio data together, you guessed it, artificial intelligence.
13: We couldn't pull all these data together in any individual without multimodal AI. It's billions and billions of data points for each person. We couldn't think of being able to prevent these diseases without the help of the tools of AI for the analytics. So those are the five domains. They're all going to be part of our ability to predict a person's risk and prevent their age-related disease in the future.
20: So can you explain how inflammation relates to that? Because I think a lot of us have been hearing that word, women's magazines for years, eat a low inflammatory diet, blueberries and almonds. And we think, okay, yes, I will do that. But what exactly is inflammation?
13: Yeah. So when our immune system, which is all of our cells and proteins that fight off not just infections, but keep us from getting cancer and heart disease and neurodegenerative diseases, our immune system starts to lose its integrity as we get older. Mm-hmm. And it's the process of immunosenescence. And then interdependent with that is inflammaging. Okay, so it's inflammation with aging. And so when the immune system is dysregulated, when it's just getting off the rails, it starts to go haywire and makes a lot of these proteins that are basically untoward inflammation, whether it's in the brain or throughout the body, in the walls of arteries. And this is what causes so much trouble. So some inflammation is good and important for healing, mm-hmm. but inflammaging is really accelerating and making these age-related diseases take hold.
20: When we come back, Dr. Eric Topol explains why AI has changed the way he thinks about preventive care and how our modern medical advances could give us all a shot at being super agers. You're listening to the TED Radio Hour from NPR. I'm Manoush Zomorodi. We'll be right back.
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1: It's the TED Radio Hour from NPR. I'm Manoush Zomorodi. Today on the show, how to become a super ager. When Dr. Eric Topol studied the DNA of healthy people over 80 years old, so-called superagers, he expected to see something in their genes that was protecting them from major age-related diseases. Instead, he found that genes had a pretty minimal effect. It was lifestyle choices and preventive measures that extended their health span. Because, of course, a long life is great, but not if you're miserable and suffering.
2: We can accept that we're going to age, okay? So maybe there'll be reversal of aging someday, but that's a little more far-fetched. But we don't have to accept that we are going to have these age-related big three diseases, heart disease and cancer or neurodegenerative diseases. And so that's where the opportunity lies, that there's so much going on right now that with 20 years advance warning of these conditions in individuals, determining that risk, predicting it, we should be able to get ahead of it and make a big dent in these big three age-related diseases.
1: So does that mean that essentially as you age, keeping your immune system in good shape is the whole game?
2: That's a real big part of it. What we eat is a part of that story. How we exercise, how we sleep, how we have social engagement, a long list of lifestyle plus factors. But also, we've only learned in recent times that there are other ways to keep that immune system intact. And one of the big surprises was, for example, the shingles vaccine.
1: Mm-hmm.
2: We didn't know. And now with four huge natural experiments in four different countries around the world, in Wales and Canada and Australia and the U.S., we've learned that the shingles vaccine reduces Alzheimer's and dementia by at least 20 to 25%.
1: Oh, wow.
2: And it isn't because it's working against the virus, herpes zoster, so much as it's keeping the immune system intact, because people that get the vaccine are older people. In the U.S., it's age 50. In other countries, it's even older. But that's just one new trick we've learned. And now, you know, that's a segue to many other tactics we'll use in the future to keep people's immune system intact.
1: So I recently got my first shingles shot, and it certainly was not touted to me as preventive medicine for anything other than getting shingles, which I'm told is very painful and just awful. Why is this not more public knowledge that there is more information out there about the added benefits of vaccines and other preventive medicines?
2: This is so startling. If this was a drug to reduce Alzheimer's disease, it would be a blockbuster. Everyone would know about it because the pharma companies would be all over it. But because it's a vaccine and we live in an anti-vax moment, and this wasn't expected, this was a surprise. It's mm-hmm. not just been replicated, but now four different what we call natural experiments, which are better than even randomized trials in many respects. So I don't think the word is out there. I've been trying to help get it out, but there hasn't been enough work to disseminate these very important findings. And it isn't just going to be this vaccine. We're going to have lots of other ways to improve the immune system. So, for example, very recently, we learned about the importance of the thymus gland. And the thymus gland, which is...
1: I don't even remember what that is.
2: Yeah,
1: can you remind
2: me? Right. Well, the medical world has forgotten its existence.
1: As well?
2: Yeah, because your thymus gland is pretty big and functional when you're a child. But as you become a teenager and to adulthood, it was thought that it becomes just fatty tissue and afunctional.
1: Wait, where is it and what does it do?
2: Well, it's under the sternum and the chest bone. But what we've learned, I mean, this was amazing. So researchers at Harvard, Hugo Ertz and his colleagues, they used AI to define the thymus, quantify its health in adults, you know, average age in their late 50s, in 25,000 plus people who were followed many, many years from a chest CT scan.
1: Mm-hmm.
2: They could quantify the thymus health, and the people who had good thymus health, that it wasn't just fatty tissue and wasn't afunctional, they had incredibly improved survival, lack of cancer, they had lack of cardiovascular disease. They had all the benefits that we saw of superagers, right?
1: Hmm.
2: So this is another remarkable discovery that reinforces how our immune system, which of course connects with inflammation, how that is so fundamental to healthy aging. This to me is a landmark series of reports. It also showed through a separate paper that if you're going to get cancer treatment, if you have a healthy thymus as an adult, your chance of recovery or lack of remission is much, much higher. And here again, we thought the thymus gland was doing nothing in adults, and it's doing a lot in some people.
1: So now I'm thinking, of course, tell me how to protect my thymus,
2: yeah.
1: Something that did not occur to me to ask until this very moment.
2: Great question. There's lots of things being considered about how we could keep our thymus healthy. But the things we talked about that work on our immune system in general, exercise, a diet that's anti-inflammatory, good sleep, health, these things probably do help keep our thymus in a healthy state. But we need to do more than that. So there are various new studies in recent times that certain growth factors, one's called FGF21, and there's this incredible Mexican salamander that has the ability to keep their thymus and regenerate it even after you surgically remove it. We're learning about the pathways from that organism, but we don't know enough about thymus health now that there's been this really remarkable discovery about its importance as we get older.
1: Well, I'm going to take this opportunity, Dr. Topol, to ask you about technology and mammograms. So every woman is told they should start getting mammograms. I believe it's after the age of 40. And recently I went and they said, do you want to spend an extra $40 to get an AI screen? And I was like, okay, sure. I don't really know what that is. They said it will find things more carefully. Here's the $40. Did I make the right decision?
2: Well, I'd say yes and no. Firstly,
1: okay.
2: I don't believe they should charge patients to get the AI read, but that read does give a higher detection rate. About 30% more breast cancers are picked up from the AI as compared to the radiologists. So that part's good information, but what really unnerves me is there are other two types of AI tools that should be incorporated as well, again, without charging patients, and that is the AI of the normal mammogram to detect the risk in the next 3 to 5 years. And then also the AI of the breast artery calcification, because that quantifies the risk of heart disease in that person. So we are not using AI as we should. We shouldn't be charging patients. And we're only using the first of the three different types of AI to get the superhuman interpretation of the mammogram.
1: I mean, my experience just makes me think, wow, AI is arriving in healthcare as an upsell before most of us even understand what it's capable of, what it does. So set the scene for us. What is the current moment that we are in when it comes to technology and healthcare, and where are we going?
2: Right. Well, the medical imaging is the most advanced part of medical AI because it's been incubating and progressing for several years now. And so now for most medical images, whether it's an x-ray or a mammogram, CAT scan, PET scans, whatever type of scan, and also things like the retina, the cardiogram, pathology slides, we now have very strong evidence that AI can interpret the image better than expert physicians, which is a big step forward for AI. So it enhances the accuracy. It doesn't mean that it shouldn't be reviewed by physicians, but it sees things that we can't see, superhuman eyes, if you will. Mm-hmm. And so the problem is, Manoush, we haven't leveraged that at all. And the only thing that, you know, barely we're getting at are things like just a piece of the mammogram and not having that appropriately embedded as part of the procedure rather than putting a burden on patients for cost. And we're not doing it for most of the things that we know it has remarkable capabilities for accuracy. So this is the area that has come along the most, but of course it's been worked on for several years.
1: Dr. Eric Topol explains AI's potential from the TED state.
3: The thing that we don't talk much about are diagnostic medical errors. And according to the National Academy of Medicine, almost all of us will experience at least one in our lifetime. We know from a recent Johns Hopkins study that these errors have led to 800,000 Americans dead or seriously disabled each year. So this is a big problem. The question is, can AI help us? This is a picture of the retina. This was the first major hint, training 100,000 images with supervised learning. Could the machine see things that people couldn't see? And so the question was to the retinal experts, is this from a man or a woman? And the chance of getting it accurate was 50%. But the AI got it right 97%. The ability for computer vision to pick up things that human eyes can't see is quite remarkable. Here's the retina, picking up the control of diabetes and blood pressure, kidney disease, liver and gallbladder disease, the heart calcium score, which you would normally get through a scan of the heart, Alzheimer's disease before any clinical symptoms have been manifest, predicting heart attacks and strokes, hyperlipidemia, 7 years before any symptoms of Parkinson's disease to pick that up. In the future, we'll be taking pictures of our retina as checkups. This is the gateway to almost every system in the body. Now, as a cardiologist, I love to read cardiograms. I've been doing it for over 30 years. But I couldn't see these things.
1: In your talk that you gave, this was in 2023, you explained the potential of retinal scans. This is a photograph of the back of your eye that apparently tells AI not just about your eye health, but your risk of all kinds of things. Is that happening now? How is a picture of your eye showing us whether we might be at risk for kidney disease or Parkinson's or a heart attack even?
2: Yes, what a great question, because, again, we should be doing this. The retina is probably the richest image there is from our body because it's a gateway to virtually not just the brain, but to every part of our body. Surprisingly, you know, things like the kidney, the liver, even things we never would have forecasted, but especially, you know, telling us about risk for Alzheimer's and Parkinson's and many other conditions, heart disease, risk of stroke.
1: Wow.
2: So it turns out that's one area, not in the United States, but in Hong Kong and in Asia, where they have started companies to provide that data from a retinal picture. So it isn't available here. Again, we're behind, but we're seeing now the output. So there's companies that are giving you your retina picture that you get from your eye doctor and telling you your risk of heart disease based on that. And also one that's giving risk of Alzheimer's disease. So it isn't here yet, but eventually it should be the norm. This is what we call opportunistic imaging, where there's so much in that image that we're leaving on the table. And AI can give us so much more, and it's just software. It's not any extra cost. So eventually we'll get there. You know, I kid that eventually we'll take selfies of our own retina and have an AI algorithm give us an output of like every part of our body, every condition that we might be at risk for, if you want to get that information. But we're not there yet, because right now we still rely on the kind of high quality retina images that you get from an eye doctor.
1: Do you have hope that there can be this transition from playing whack-a-mole with disease in terms of how we treat people and becoming more of a preventative, a more sort of resilient older population?
2: Yes, this is where I have the most excitement for the future of medicine and in particular the use of AI. I think in the years ahead, we will regard AI's most important contribution as facilitating prevention. Prevention, especially of these three age-related diseases that we've been talking about, because they are 80-85% of the difference between health span and lifespan. So we are at a time when 20 years ahead or more, we can tell a person, let's say they're age 50, not only are they at high risk for one of these diseases, but we can also tell them for the first time when, not just if. Then we can do all these things so that we changed what would be their natural history. And I am confident eventually we're going to have ways to prevent these big three age-related diseases. And that's why, you know, we're starting very soon the first prevention of Alzheimer's trial in 1,200 people with very high risk of Alzheimer's because of their APOE4 genetics, their protein markers, p-tau217, their family history, their polygenic risk. And we're going to test for the first time in this large-scale study the lifestyle factors, the exercise, the sleep, the diet, and the stress in a coached group, intensive coaching, versus a group that just gets some educational material. And then after that, we'll start looking at different drug candidates on top of lifestyle, assuming that we show and validate that that makes a difference in these markers like the brain aging clock and the p-tau217, which are really reliable ways to project the arc of a person's Alzheimer's risk. So we're in a new day.
1: What will the coached people get? I'm curious.
2: Oh, yeah. So they get 24/7 virtual and human coaching. Basically, for all lifestyle factors, they're going to get continuous aggressive coaching with human backup for questions and encouragement. And we're able to dissect how much of the benefit, assuming there is related to exercise, how much of it's due to sleep, and on and on. It all will be quantified.
1: And for each individual.
2: Exactly.
1: So like I might be a person who doesn't need quite as much sleep, but I definitely need to move regularly because of my genetic profile and because of my habits or something like that.
2: Right. And, you know, one thing that's really important that I think you've touched on, when we tell the whole world this is what you should be doing, it doesn't really get a lot of uptake and respect. But when we talk to an individual and we define precisely what their risk is and when it might show up, the chance of them making some changes in their lifestyle, which we know has impact, is much, much greater. Everything has to work at the individual level. Population level messages just don't have that kind of impact.
1: In a minute, Dr. Eric Topol on how America's healthcare system can make it tough to age well, and the health trends he thinks are total nonsense.
2: You got the same people who wouldn't take a vaccine, which has, you know, randomized trials, tens of thousands of people with overwhelming benefit to risk ratio. And there's the same people that would inject an experimental peptide in their blood.
1: I'm Manoush Zomorodi, and you're listening to the TED Radio Hour from NPR. Protein maxers and peptide curious, stay with us.
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1: It's the TED Radio Hour from NPR. I'm Manoush Zomorodi. On the show today, we're talking to Dr. Eric Topol about what it takes to be a superager in an era of Make America Healthy Again, health fluencers, and billion-dollar anti-aging industries.
8: So I take around 30 pills for breakfast and around 20 pills for lunch.
9: When I first started doing the cold plunge, I was freezing. But now, my body feels so good.
8: Yeah, so my son gave me a liter of plasma. I gave my dad a liter of plasma. And
1: we are in this sort of strange cultural moment where longevity has become sort of a status symbol, right? Like, can you spend money on supplements and do cold plunges, and people are biohacking and getting the plasma infusions of young relatives. People have clearly gotten the message of prevention, but where is the line between real longevity science and the pseudoscience? Because I think for some people, it all sounds highly scientific, or maybe there's not quite the proof, but what does it hurt?
2: Right. Well, you know, we have a moment where the medical community's word and judgment is being challenged every day. And the idea that there's these influencers who they have the secrets, they know, right? They have a big impact. So, like, example, cold plunge, right? This is remarkable. I mean, I'm a cardiologist, and I would consider a cold plunge a stress test. Much more than a treadmill, because you get in a cold plunge, you are getting a big jump in blood pressure. You're constricting all your blood vessels. Your heart rate is jacked up. And if you're going to have a heart attack, you could find out in the midst of a cold plunge or soon thereafter. I would never suggest people who might have risk for heart disease to have that. And there's no real data to show benefit.
1: But it makes you feel alive, Eric.
2: Yeah, yeah. You know, it's going to give you more brown fat. I mean, help me. I mean, this is just too much. So every one of these things, the peptide craze, the protein craze, all these things are unsubstantiated and potentially dangerous.
1: That's the question I have, peptides and protein.
10: If you're aging faster than you want the Glow Stack. So it's a stack of peptides which enhance cellular turnover.
1: My Instagram feed is going to be filled with

0: gram per pound, which is about three times what the recommended allowance is. And you could make a case that maybe you should increase from what the recommended allowance is, but that level of protein, people don't know that we can't store any protein in our body. So it just goes right out. Second, if you're taking all this extra protein, it doesn't come without other calories. You know, we have an obesity and overweight epidemic, and why would you want to take unnecessary extra calories? Next, there's the cost of all these protein powders and bars and all that. And then finally, the thing that most people aren't aware, that extra protein, especially if it's coming from animal sources, that is a problem. Red meat, for example, that is pro-inflammatory. We don't want that. So this is dangerous and also unsubstantiated. There are no data to support this protein craze.
1: Is this just the latest version of the keto diet?
0: Yeah, I mean, the keto diet, that has some utility in certain rare examples, like to manage epilepsy, potentially certain cancer treatments. But overall, the keto diet faded because it has risks that were not adequately taken into account. Protein, I think, is going to slide down eventually when people get it.
2: My peptides.
0: Now, peptides.
3: 157. It just makes you feel freaking good. Like, you wake up, no pain, no aches. Simple.
4: This thing teaches your body to just burn more calories. Theoretically, you could change nothing about your diet or your exercise and still lose weight.
0: You know, this is really interesting, Manoush, because I reviewed all the data, which there basically are no data for the peptides.
1: Huh. Interesting.
0: This is just, you know, a couple of amino acids strung together, and there are many of them that are in wide-scale use, like BPC-157. You know, I made up one called BS-2025. That's really what they are, right? They have no data. They mostly come from China. You don't even know what you're getting. When they've sent them to independent labs, sometimes they're not even the peptide that they say they are. Sometimes, basically, there's nothing there. Or sometimes they're contaminated. They aren't necessarily sterile. People are injecting these into their bloodstream. So these have no track record except in some animal studies. There are no good human studies that show placebo-controlled. These are very expensive, usually $250 to $300. Often they're taken in stacks or multiple.
1: Yeah, what's your stack, Eric? Isn't that what people say?
0: Yeah, what's your stack? It's incredible. This is just completely out of control. We even have the HHS secretary, RFK Jr., who is a big advocate of these peptides and is trying to take them off from being banned from compounding facilities throughout the country.
5: So, like, supplements are not regulated by FDA. Peptides are not supposed to be regulated. The Biden administration improperly moved them to Category 3 without any evidence. The only justification they have is if there's a safety concern, and there was no science that indicated a safety concern, so it was improper. We have now remediated that by moving them back.
0: So this is a mess. People should know there are dangers. You don't have the ability to send them to independent labs before you inject. When you get them, they say on the bottles or the syringes, for research use.
1: Oh, wow.
0: Okay.
1: Wow.
0: Yeah.
1: I have a lot of empathy for people who think, why not give it a try? Like, there's no sort of cohesion when it comes to medical guidance, certainly in the United States. We have the government changing the food pyramid. There's real distrust, and for good reason. Some of the MAHA community, some things that they're suggesting are very dangerous. Other things like better nutrition, I think you'd agree with, right?
0: Yeah, no, it's really troubling because we used to have this notion that all the things that are recommended for population health should have evidence to back them up. And now we are willing to see things supported with zero evidence, and worse than that, potential real harm. And so it's very troubling, and it goes along the continuum of the anti-science, anti-vax. And what's so paradoxical here is you've got the same people who wouldn't take a vaccine, which has, you know, randomized trials, tens of thousands of people with overwhelming benefit to risk ratio. And there's the same people that would inject an experimental peptide in their blood. So none of it makes sense, really.
1: So what do you suggest to people? Because there's this feeling that, you know, I can do everything right. I can

0: the right amount of sleep, I can eat good food, I can get exercise, but I'm still breathing in microplastics or drinking forever chemicals. How do you empower individuals to feel that they can protect their health, especially the fact that, you know, a lot of these things require health insurance? We have a broken system.
1: Yeah, we have a big problem here because we don't have the kind of universal health care that every other high-income country does have, so that our fragmented setup is very poorly positioned to integrate these new things. And not only we have the barriers that have been entrenched for many decades, but we also have now the people that are running the public health agencies that are going against evidence. So it's a troubling time. Still, everyone has agency to, as you say, do their best with their lifestyle factors in terms of air quality, particularly indoors. There's things you can do. There's reducing the plastic burden intake, keeping an eye on the things that are in your home regarding forever chemicals. It's not enough, Manoush, but yeah, it's difficult. And this is not a good time, but hopefully it's just a transient one and that we'll get back on track eventually.
0: So if I go to see my doctor, what should I ask them? Because I feel like it hasn't really changed all that much in the last 20 years. What do you think people should be asking for?
1: Well, you're already ahead of the curve on the Shingrix vaccine, right?
0: Oh, good, yes.
1: And that tells me you're over 50.
0: Yes.
1: That's the good age to really get ahead of what you could be seeing when you're 70 plus, because that's how long these diseases take to incubate.
0: Mm-hmm.
1: And of course, they start even before age 50. So the question is about heart disease. From that mammogram, why didn't you get the breast artery calcification defined to see if you're at high risk?
0: I didn't know about it.
1: Why hasn't your doctor given you a polygenic risk score for heart disease and all the common cancers and Alzheimer's disease?
0: Can I ask for that now?
1: Yeah. And why don't you have an APOE4 to know if you're at risk for Alzheimer's? It used to be, Manoush, that you wouldn't want to know because nothing you could do. That couldn't be further from the truth now, because we know lifestyle has a big impact on at least deferring my years, the onset of mild cognitive impairment, no less Alzheimer's. So this idea of the Cassandra, you know, I don't want to know, we're past that stuff.
0: So even if it doesn't run in my family, do you think it's worth asking for those
1: tests? Yeah, the polygenic risk score, that set, basically it looks at every common disease, all the different cancers, atrial fibrillation, heart disease. And I think, you know, women, their biggest killer is heart disease, and a lot of them don't know it. And when you think about your parents, just because it doesn't run in your mother or your father's lineage, the point is you're getting this combination of genes.
0: Mm.
1: You could have a very different type of risk when you have this combination of genomic variants. So that's why polygenic risk scores are independently useful in determining the risk of a person not discernible from their family history.
0: Have you run the numbers on yourself? Like, given everything you know, what sort of habits are you integrating into your life? What sort of medications, if I may ask? How are you trying to live as long and well as possible?
1: Yeah, that's a really important question, because practice what you preach, right?
0: Yeah.
1: So doing all the research for Super Agers changed my position. I always was an advocate for aerobics, and I had not done hardly any resistance training or balance training. And now I'm onto that several times a week. So that was a big change. The second big change for me was I had very chaotic sleep habits of staying up very late. And now that's a big thing. I've taken my deep sleep from various things, particularly regularity, up from a terrible number. It's in the right direction. I wish it was even better. In addition to all that, because my polygenic risk score tells me I'm at high risk for heart disease, even though it never was in either parent, I was taking a statin. But then I developed terrible muscle cramps. So I want to keep my LDL very low. And so I've done that with the injectable drug Repatha that I take. And the polygenic risk score should be routine. I don't know why the medical community doesn't adopt it universally. But that helps to at least know about the risk. And of course, there are other ways, as I mentioned, that we will know. And It's especially in women, postmenopausal women, we got to know if that person is got heart disease risk because there's so much we can do about that.
0: Yeah, I feel like for women over 50, there's suddenly this new attention being paid on perimenopause, menopause, whether or not hormones are a good thing. There's certainly a lot of money being made on that. I read everything that's out there and I still don't know what to do. I feel like this abundance of information can make people a little crazy.
1: Right, right. Yeah, I think if you stick to the evidence and not just opinions. You know, there's evidence-based and then there's eminence-based.
0: Uh-huh.
1: Stick to the former. You'll be okay. Uh-huh. But you're only going to get that from the highest level of peer-reviewed journals and people who are committed to presenting the evidence in a forthright way.
0: I mean, this is what happens when information goes everywhere. Part of us wants to just be told what to do. We want there to be easy to understand rules, guidelines that we can follow without having to overthink it. Some of us get a little weird if we have too many data points. But I think what you're saying is we are heading into an era of personalized medicine that is extraordinary, and we need to do a better job to embrace it.
1: Absolutely. Particularly this field of longevity and healthy aging, it's a bit like the dis and misinformation that we saw throughout the COVID pandemic. We got to get this right because there's so much opportunity here to promote healthy aging that a lot of people are not really aware of. And if we do get on track with this and people do get the right word, it can make a world of difference in their healthy age lives. Just lifestyle alone has been shown. If you start age 50 and you attend to all the things that we know, you can get 7 to 10 years more of healthy aging. And people don't even know that. Mm. So there's so much we can get out there that's really high quality information that should help people.
0: Right. And I think that was my biggest takeaway from your book, that it's really never too late to start changing your aging destiny.
1: Right.
0: We actually, here at NPR, partnered with Columbia University Medical School to do a clinical trial on the health benefits of incorporating short movement breaks into our days. Mm. We had 20,000 people sign up. I actually ended up writing a book about it that's coming out soon. And what we found was that older people actually had different challenges in terms of changing their lifestyle. You know, they're not stuck at a desk all day anymore. They're actually more active during the day.
1: Right.
0: But these long periods in the evenings from, say, 5 p.m. to 11 p.m., they would sit. But when they took these movement breaks, it not only helped them sleep better, improved their mood, and, you know, it improved their glucose levels. Mm. Overall, they just felt healthier. And it felt like a small thing they could do. You know, little changes can make a big difference.
1: Absolutely. You can be stronger than ever in your life when you're in your 70s and 80s. You can have the highest level of fitness, and all sorts of other great things can come. I mean, you might have been a bad sleeper. And of course, as we age, our sleep liability increases, but you can counter that with so many different things in your daily life. So you're absolutely right. This is critical. People, just because they're older, shouldn't be thinking it's too late. In fact, there's great opportunities to promote healthy aging at all ages.
0: That was Dr. Eric Topol. He's the author of Super Agers, an evidence-based approach to longevity. You can hear his full talk at TED.com. And what a great reminder that technology is changing treatments fast, but don't believe everything you hear about quick medical fixes. Thank you so much for listening to our episode about being a super ager. This episode was produced by Phoebe Lett. It was edited by Sanaz Meshkinpour and me. Our production staff at NPR also includes James Delahousie, Katie Monteleone, Fiona Guerin, Matthew Cloutier, Hersha Nahada, and Rachel Faulkner-White. Our executive producer is Irene Noguchi. Our audio engineer was Jimmy Keeley. Our theme music was written by Ramtin Arablouei. Our partners at TED are Chris Anderson, Helen Walters, Roxanne Highlash, and Daniela Balarezzo. I'm Manoush Zomorodi, and you've been listening to the TED Radio Hour from NPR.
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3: 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Yeah!

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1: From WBEZ Chicago, it's This American Life. I'm Hannah Jaffe Walt, sitting in for Ira Glass. When Shirin Jafari moved to the U.S. as a young adult, there are a lot of promises made to her family back home. We'll be in touch all the time, call you every week, almost like we're in the same town, which is the kind of thing you say. But Shirin actually pulled this off for the last 20 years.
2: We are a close family. We message several times a day. We send each other reels, like normal stuff. I mean, I don't want to lose those details, those small details of their lives because I am so far away from them.
1: And they really get into the details, this family. Who ate what? How far was the walk? What's the latest with the dental work? On the phone, by text, random thoughts tossed out at any hour. Have you seen this pumpkin dessert? Unsolicited suggestions.
2: I would send them videos of exercises they can do at home.
1: Like you worrying about them getting enough movement?
2: I would love them to. Yeah, I would love. Yes, I have been trying to get my mom to do more yoga and my dad to not sit all day.
1: How's that going?
2: Not great.
1: So just like a constant ongoing conversation with them.
2: Totally. The kind of thing that you would be asking them if you were actually in the same space and close.
1: Then in February, the United States and Israel attacked Iran, where her parents live. And on that very same day, the first day of the war, the Iranian authorities shut the internet down. Just put the whole country into an internet blackout. A shockingly effective blackout.
2: The call wouldn't go through. It would just disconnect. I didn't hear anything. It would just disconnect.
1: Did you do it over and over again?
2: Yes, of course. I tried so many times. I wouldn't be able to get through. Calling through cell phone was impossible. It just became useless. The cell phone became useless for us. The only way I was able to communicate with them was them calling on a landline to my cell phone. That was the only way they could reach me.
1: Text message, email, nothing else was working.
2: After that point, no, they called me on the landline. And it's funny, when I think of it, you know, there were so many times when I visit them and I would tell them, who needs a landline? Maybe you guys should get rid of this. You know, uh-huh. In this day and age, who needs a landline?
1: Inside Iran, what was happening was, as soon as the war started, cell phones were only working to call people inside the country. No internet. Communication with the outside world became so difficult, it was like going from breathing regularly out in the open to being underwater and breathing through a straw. Workarounds like VPNs are expensive or janky. Some are flat-out scams. And they're banned. A private satellite service like Starlink? Illegal, and people have been arrested for using it. So, the landline, that was the only way Shirin's parents could reach her. But when bombing got too intense in Tehran, they fled the city, leaving behind the landline. And Shirin was left going for days, sometimes weeks, without hearing from them. Were they okay? Were they safe? She'd go on social media, scouring every platform, looking for anyone she knew in Iran who had found some brief internet workaround, to ask them if they'd heard from her parents.
2: So sometimes I would stay up at like 3 or 4 a.m. looking for any information that I can get from any relative or friend or somebody who knows my parents that could be online. I would just send messages to everybody. Be like, hey, let me know if you are online. Let me know the next time you're connected. Can you give me an update? Just message me as soon as you see this message.
1: I've heard a lot in the last 2 months during this war about deals and negotiations. I've heard about bombings by the U.S. and Israel and by Iran. Also lots about oil prices and the stock market and the Strait of Hormuz. But I haven't heard much at all from Iranians inside Iran. What are they seeing and thinking and doing and talking about? For the last few weeks, we've been working with two journalists in the United States, Fatima Jamalpour and Roxana Saberi, to collect voice memos from inside Iran. So many people sent messages, even though it was difficult and dangerous for them to get these messages out. But people wanted to be heard. I have not heard anything like these from inside Iran. I guess that's part of the point of an internet blackout. So that's what I want to share with you. Today's show, we hear from people inside Iran, where war is only part of what's going on for them. That's coming up. Stay with us.

0: 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The co-op produced almost half its own electricity last year, enough to power 32 average American homes. Last year, the reusable container exchange program Rogue to Go was used over 4,600 times at the co-op, eliminating more than 17,000 single-use containers. The Ashland Food Co-op, where sustainability matters.
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2: It's This American Life. Today's episode, blackout. Other places have had their internet cut off during a war. Iran is not the first. But this isn't something that's being imposed on the country from the outside. It's being done by the leadership of the country to its own citizens while they're being attacked, in this case, by us, the United States and Israel. Listening to these messages that people sent us, you really get the feeling for how total a blackout is. I had the thought, listening over and over, that every part of what they're saying is not supposed to be heard. Even basic things, like what are people doing every day? A blackout is not a censorship that goes line by line. It is wholesale redaction of people's lives, and sometimes deaths. Here's what it took for people to get these messages out of Iran. They had to borrow or pay for a VPN or satellite connection, wait for it to actually work. Starlink connections in Iran keep getting shut down. They had to not get caught. Iranians have been imprisoned for speaking with foreign media. It sometimes took days to get these voice memos out of the country to us, often short messages, a minute at a time, so the files were small enough to get through. The messages came from a whole range of people from different parts of Iran, different ages, professions, political views, and also different experiences. Every time I got one of these messages, I stopped what I was doing to listen all the way through. So I want to play them for you the way I heard them, one person after another. We have edited them, but tried to leave them at a length where you can really hear what people have to say as they go about their day. I'm going to play the messages in four sections. We could call them acts. So here we go. Act one, both and. In these first few messages, people talk about the dual experience of living both in a war and at the same time in an internet blackout, both dragging on and on, 63 days and counting as I record this now. First voice memo, Negin. She's in her early 40s and lives in Tehran with her boyfriend, Amin.
3: After breakfast, I got ready to go to work, got into my car, and drove onto the highway. Then suddenly Amin called and said, Negin, they're bombing Tehran. That was pretty much my last call. All internet lines were suddenly cut off.
2: This message, and all the messages you're going to hear in the show, is being read by an actor. To protect everyone's identity in this show, we've changed people's names and we've asked Iranian and Iranian-American actors outside of Iran to listen to the messages and then record what people said and how they said it onto their phones as voice memos. Some of the original messages were recorded in English. Most were translated from Persian. Once or twice, we've changed a small phrase for clarity. Okay, back to Negin.
3: And then they started hitting the east of Tehran. These strange, terrifying sounds. We were really not prepared for suddenly being in the middle of the highway and hearing sounds like that. Some people, they just parked their cars and they got out and they were staring at the smoke. They didn't know what to do. Two, three people had gone and hidden in the bushes. It was really strange. Then this delivery guy on a motorcycle passed by me. He had this Kurdish accent. My window was down and I was completely terrified. He passed my car and said, Bibi finally came. And I was like, my God, nobody even knows how this war is going to end. Who cares about Bibi? I finally made it to Zoravadi Street to go towards my mom's place. And I saw that they had closed all the schools and they had called all the families to come pick up their children. Some of the mothers were clearly regular office workers. They were wearing their uniform of mantos and trousers, and they were running on foot towards the schools because the streets were blocked. And everyone at the school was crying, begging for their children to come out faster. And I went a little farther and I got to this girl's high school. And I saw these girls come out and they took off their headscarves and messed up their hair into the air. And they were chanting that, yes, now we are finally becoming free. Then a bomb hit somewhere nearby and the sound was unbelievable. And at once, people just poured into the streets. And some people, clearly, they were gathering their things to leave Tehran.
4: Hello, hope you're doing well. First, I apologize because unfortunately I've caught a cold these days. My voice is hoarse.
2: This is Puya. He's in his mid-30s. He owns a pizza shop in Tehran.
4: But look, cutting the internet is a disaster. Our phones are constantly ringing. So-and-so be careful. Such and such a place is being bombed. We worry about each other. We wake up, try to have a normal day, which is not very normal. And we come to work, wait, reading the news. Some of us have the internet, some don't. So part of the news is actually passed from person to person. When Tehran is attacked, I don't do anything special. I mean, I just sit where I am and go about my day, truthfully. There have been many times when I was cooking or doing whatever, and I just continued doing it because there was nothing I could do at that moment. People come out now, eat, go to cafes, but economically, you can't just say conditions are bad. Conditions are almost on the verge of collapse. We've laid off nearly 70% of the staff, or almost more. People still come to buy pizza, but much less often. Regarding the menu, some things have been limited. For example, the salads or the appetizers, like chicken and so on, because it might not be economically viable for people to buy them right now. I took away the salads for a month. I'm bringing them back at the end of this week. But our beef bacon pizza is among the best sellers.
5: There are checkpoints everywhere in the streets. The atmosphere is really unsafe, like very highly securitized. And I mean, we're very afraid of these checkpoints. We're really as afraid of the checkpoints as we are of bombs and missiles.
2: Sara is in her early 30s. She's talking here about checkpoints that have been set up all around the country by Iranian security forces, including the IRGC, the Islamic Revolutionary Guard Corps.
5: We know they check phones. We know they search photo galleries. We know they've arrested people we knew because of just something they found on their phone, like a photo or a call or following a certain page or something like that. It's very terrifying. For a long time, I just didn't take my phone out with me at all. But for example, now that I've started taking it out, I just constantly erase everything and clear my phone of everything. Honestly, when things are outside of my control, I just start cleaning and tidying my house. I constantly clean everywhere in the house. I vacuum, I wash the dishes, so the house is perfectly tidy. I cook, I start dusting, vacuuming, washing the bathroom, washing the kitchen, washing all the dishes in the sink. I started making jam, which I have never done before. I scrubbed the whole house with the thought that if there's no electricity or water, at least my house would stay clean for a few more days. And then I took a shower, I blow-dried my hair, I mean, I know it's really stupid. Like, if they bomb your country's infrastructure, this might help you for, what, maybe 2 extra days? But it gave me a good feeling psychologically, at least.
2: Next voice memo is from an emergency nurse, Sophia, in her late 20s. She lives in Esfahan, central Iran. Sophia talked about something other people mentioned too, trying to use the sort of substitute, very limited internal internet the Iranian authorities have created. The national intranet only works inside Iran. It's its own system, tightly controlled and surveilled. There are apps for messaging, texting inside the country, banking services. There's an Iranian search engine called Torab. And sometimes some international sites can be accessed through the internal intranet, but others can't. Sophia had a day off work and was testing out what she could and could not do on the internal system.
3: I wanted to buy cologne, so I ordered that online. And I had no problem with the payment. Some sites that you used to connect to directly through Torab, they don't open now. And so I don't know why some open, some don't. I mean, I don't know what the problem is or what difference there is. Now I almost feel a bit illiterate because before, whenever something came to my mind that I didn't know, I would quickly Google it. And I spent so much time every day talking to ChatGPT. I would consult it about everything I wanted to do. But now I can't do any of those things because basically my phone has just turned into a tool for calling, texting, taking photos, things like that. That's it. There is an app they've provided as a replacement for Google called Zarebin, but I haven't been able to get anything decent out of it so far. I mean, what you search for has to be very common and simple, like searching for the name of a medicine, for example. And even then, it doesn't show all the references. It brings up some very simple Iranian references and basic explanation. Otherwise, it doesn't give you a proper answer for anything else. I even wanted to find a number for a fast food place through it so I could call them, but it wouldn't bring it up for me. That's how ridiculous it is.
6: The last text I got was from my friend Mina, asking if I could hear the bombs going off near our house.
2: Niku is 12 years old. She's a student in Tehran, taking in what has just been lost.
6: I'm kind of attached to the internet. I do not remember a time, a life where I was without it. Checking my messages to text my friends and scrolling on YouTube and TikTok. I do imagine what's going on in social media when I'm not there, though I'm pretty sure everybody's nagging about the high gas prices. When the internet finally comes back, I'm definitely checking my email because Rana might have emailed me. Rana is my cousin. I'm pretty curious to know what she has written. I would love to text my best friend Samira. I would ask her if her father's work is going to be all right since he needs to go outside the country very often.
2: Act 2, the blackout before this one. From an American perspective, we went to war with Iran. That's what's happening there. That's where the story begins. But this war for Iranians landed in the middle of an ongoing story about what's been happening inside the country. And these next two people who sent voice memos, they had a role in that story. There have been regular, large protests against the Iranian regime for years in Iran. And right before the war, massive demonstrations erupted around the entire country. People took to the streets demanding the end of the regime, which has been in power in Iran for almost 50 years. The protests went on for weeks. And then Iranian authorities put the country into a full communications blackout. It started on January 8th. Over the next few days during the blackout, security forces massacred people all across the country. They killed thousands, possibly tens of thousands, of their own citizens. They did this at a moment when there was no way for people to tell anyone, to post photos or videos, or to warn their friends, or call international reporters, or even reach family outside of the country. We still don't know the scale of the killing. Human rights groups have been trying to document as many deaths as they can. In a blackout, you can die without being counted. The two reporters who collected voice memos for today's show, Roxana Saberi and Fatima Jamalpour, also managed to get messages out during the last blackout. Dozens of people inside Iran found ways to send them rare firsthand accounts, images, videos, medical records, that suggested that the IRGC and other security forces shot protesters at close range, targeting their heads and chests, their eyes. This had all just happened right before the war and this new blackout. The protests and killings in January haunted some of the voice memos we got, even as people try to continue living, going about their normal routines. Amin is in his 20s. He's a professional bodybuilder in Tehran. He joined the protests. One of his friends was shot and killed while protesting, Mehdi Zatparvar. He was a well-known champion bodybuilder.
7: I've been on a special diet since January. I wanted to compete back then, but I didn't. I canceled it out of respect for those who were killed, out of respect for Mr. Zatparvar. After that, competitions were canceled altogether, and gradually I just kept my diet because I saw I had nothing else to do. I usually wake up at 4:45 and I do my cardio from 5 to 6. I get by with 7 or 8 meals a day, even though prices have skyrocketed and my savings are completely gone, but I am still keeping at it anyway. I generally don't follow the news anymore. Neither Iranian nor foreign news. Iran International says one thing and Iran State TV says another. So I simply don't get my mind involved with the news anymore. Unless, for example, Trump tweets, whatever he posts, we basically assume the opposite because he either does exactly what he says or the exact opposite. Right in front of me is a checkpoint and I am passing through it. The IRGC is completely controlling everything with its own full supervision. Recently, I've been recording videos as motivation for those who think they just need to sit at home during the war. I really want to try to convince them through exercise they can live in a way that at least keeps their vibes high.
2: Anushirvan is a doctor in the north of Iran. He's young, in his mid-20s. He spent January treating hundreds of wounded protesters, some of them shot with military-grade weapons, sometimes at close distance, sometimes in the head. And while he was treating people, plainclothes security agents roamed the hospital. So if someone needed an X-ray, Anushirvan and his colleagues would personally escort them to radiology so they wouldn't be detained. They showed people how to leave out the back door of the hospital. As he worked, Anushirvan began saving X-rays and photographs and notes in a panic that the regime, through its blackout, would succeed in hiding what it had done. In a lot of ways, it has. And now, in another blackout, an endless blackout, Anushirvan is just still doing his job, getting through each day.
8: After eating a very sad excuse for breakfast, I fed my cats, which I had adopted after the events of January due to my friend's recommendation to have like a companion in those times. I believe it helped. Very interesting creatures cats are. I dressed up and called for an Iranian version of an Uber to the hospital. Went downstairs and looking at the car, it was barely functioning and being held together. And the driver had a very, stereotypical type of beard. And my suspicions were confirmed when I sat in the car and saw two stickers of Soleimani and Khamenei on the dashboard of his car. Not exactly the two faces I want to see that early in the day, but, you know. So he drove me to the hospital and saw a white lab coat in my bag and asked if I was a doctor. And then he said, "May God give you strength, doctor." Of course, had the situation been a lot different, him or at least the men of his type would have beaten me to death. But, you know, I thanked him properly still. I'm not saying anyone who believes in the regime would kill you in the streets for protesting them, but it could be an unignited dynamite. So I reached the hospital, and it was a fairly nice shift. Not a lot of critical patients, fortunately. So I could spend some time in the pavilion watching my new favorite show, The Walking Dead. It's my favorite show because basically I cannot tolerate anything else because at least in The Walking Dead, the things are objectively worse for the people there than it is for Iranians right now. That is the only thing I can tolerate. I really like the show. Daryl is my favorite character. I sure hope nothing bad happens to him. And, well, let's see how poorly this age is. One of my patients was an 11-year-old girl for coming in with a chief complaint of extreme headache in front of her head. It was nothing too serious. I asked if she's undergone any stress recently. Kind of an obvious question these days, but, you know, she was a child. I asked the parents if she had any access to any of the news of the war, and they confirmed it, which sounds like very poor parenting to me. So after making sure the hospital stabilized, me and two of my friends went to the park near the hospital to smoke cigarettes. I had never smoked any cigarettes up until like 2 months ago. My very first cigarette was upon hearing the news, the confirmation of Khamenei being killed. And I'm really glad I waited that long, because now every time I do it, I'm reminded of that night, as it was one of the best nights of my life.
2: Anushirvan spent more than half of his monthly salary on a VPN. Then he got online, finally, and was devastated. He saw some of what was being said about Iran in the wider world.
8: By far the most difficult moments for me during the blackouts were times like this, where I could barely connect with the VPNs, only to see people on social media falling for the regime propaganda. And I'm not talking about Iranians. These are people living in free countries, and that is incredibly depressing to see. I've seen charlatans actually denying the January massacre, in which dozens of thousands of people were killed, and whitewashing the Islamic Republic all the way through just because they disagree with this war or Trump or the U.S. foreign policy as a whole, outright denying the January massacre and saying there is no evidence for that. The massacre, which I saw happen, and the evidence I collected. There is no excuse in that. They have zero right to do that. And for the first time ever, I truly understand why, for example, Holocaust denial is and should always be a crime, as you can't imagine the pain of seeing such privileged people denying your suffering.
2: Coming up, more from inside Iran, including that day President Trump said a whole civilization will die tonight. What was that like? That's in a minute when our program continues.
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2: It's This American Life. I'm Chana Jaffe-Walt, sitting in for Ira Glass. Today's show, we hear from people inside Iran, people who are living through a war and an internet blackout that the UN Human Rights Office has said is, quote, one of the longest and most severe shutdowns ever recorded globally. We're hearing what that's like from Iranians who managed to get voice memos out of the country in spite of it being difficult and dangerous to send them. Act 3, neighbors, friends, and lovers. Iran is a big country. It had deep divisions before the war. There were massive protests against the Islamic Republic and a brutal crackdown just over a month before America and Israel attacked. And in the messages we got, responses to the war were all over the map.
12: All the people are happy, I'm telling you. Say thanks, President Trump, thanks, Netanyahu. And they pray to God that Bibi and Daddy, Donald Trump, they make help. Because many people, as a joke, and they say Daddy to him.
2: Fahid owns a small business. He's in his mid-40s, lives on the outskirts of a big city in northern Iran. He despises the Islamic regime, wants a secular democracy in Iran. The protests and massacres in January convinced Vahid that change will never happen without outside help.
12: Everyone is preparing themselves for the moment that President Trump and Bibi declare that the situation is such that that people can come out. They will flood to regime to take them over. And they all expect to have a new life after this regime. The internet is not stable. The moment you send me a message until now, it took 4 hours and 36 minutes arrived to me. The speed is very slow. And you should know, the Islamic Republic, their fear, and this is not just my opinion, everybody thinks the same thing, is not that internet would be used against them in war. And they're afraid that internet will become a tool to help protesters to get together and create an internal revolution. And that's what they're afraid of. That's why they shut down the internet. But I don't remember exactly if I told you that I have a family member in Iran. He has a bad autoimmune disorder. He was worried. We were watching Iran International by satellite, and he told me, what will come up if President Trump is going to do shutdown of electricity and all of the infrastructures? What would happen to the country? And he was worried. He was worried about all the people as like as him, that they have bad health issues and they need full care. I said to him, our situation is like that. We want to have freedom and going far away from this government, this IRGC. And he would be needed to pay by something. This is the cost of freedom. And that's a shame, but I have a good feeling that this is the last second of this government.
13: Well, the conversations vary, but everyone talks to each other with a certain caution, meaning in a way they size each other up so they don't get challenged.
2: Omid works at a film studio in Tehran. He makes all sorts of content. He worked on a candid camera show recently. Some of the work his team has done is for state TV. He's sympathetic to the regime, including the blackouts policy. The Iranian foreign minister, Abbas Araghchi, said the internet is shut off in Iran for security reasons while the country is under attack. That idea makes sense to Omid. At work, Omid is a manager.
13: Out of the 24 or 25 people who work under me, one or two of them are very left-leaning and opposed. For example, regarding the news of the martyrdom or death of Khamenei, who was ultimately the leader of the country. Look, I had my criticisms of his performance, but regardless, it's a war. And when you lose your leader in a war, ultimately you're shocked, sad, and confused. But one of the guys was happy. And it was like, if he wasn't embarrassed in front of me, he would have handed out sweets. I see the IRGC, the army, the police force, which are operating under a more or less unified command and are serving the country. They stood, fought, were killed, were martyred, were assassinated. They could have just left, but thank God they stayed. The Americans should be satisfied with Venezuela and their own oil in, I don't know, Saudi Arabia. They should stop their wickedness. Regarding the internet blackout, I was forced to use a VPN, but the point is that we're in a war, and I think being connected could have perhaps caused more damage. Thankfully, we didn't have any unrest or clashes. I mean, at least not that I'm aware of. or I don't know, those common cyber attacks hitting those different networks, like banking network, the network of, I don't know, digital currency exchanges. Most of the people around me have come to terms with the fact that right now the conditions are wartime, and it's necessary, for example, to have certain limitations and control.
2: At night in Tehran and throughout a lot of the country, regime supporters have been gathering in squares to chant in support of the Islamic Republic and wave flags.
13: Near our office, there's a street running north to south that's uphill. I mean, it's quite uphill. I see a lady whose husband is in a wheelchair, and she's around 45, maybe 50 years old. And this lady and her husband come this way every night. They go to the second square of Tehran Pars and chant. And I sometimes come to the window to smoke a cigarette, and I've seen them. They go by at 8:30 or a quarter to nine, and then they return around like 10:30, 11. And this poor woman sometimes has a hard time on the way back alone because the man is a bit heavy. And sometimes I've seen people go up an alley to help them get home. The fact that a group of people are so patriotic and so dedicated that every night, whether it's raining, it's cold, it's hot, they get up and come to the city squares, participate in gatherings, chant, and so on. That's really heartwarming, and it's very fascinating. I really wish you were here to see it up close.
14: There have been, every night, protests from the government supporters for almost 1 month. Whenever I'm out at almost 9 p.m., I see them. Oh my goodness, not again.
2: Maru is in her 30s, lives outside Tehran. She works as an English tutor online, but there's not a lot of that work these days, so she's been taking on extra hours at her dad's pharmacy. She's there till nighttime. She sees the rallies on her way home.
14: The men chant repeated slogans in favor of the regime. They declare that they're ready to be martyrs of Islam and the Islamic Republic. Once I even saw a few of them wearing shrouds to prove they're ready to die for their cause. When I go to bed, I think about Reza. I immediately burst into tears. Reza's the guy I've been in love with lately who turned out to be a religious fanatic. I knew he wasn't my match, but I couldn't help but to love him. Reza and I met at my dad's pharmacy. He's a pharmacist. We used to work different shifts. All I knew about him at first was through my brother's high opinion of him. I remember a winter evening that I went to the pharmacy to give my brother something. Being in my 30s, I'm mature enough not to believe in love at first sight, but at the very first moment I saw him, he captured my attention. Gradually, I tried to change my work shift for 2 days of the week in order to meet him more. He was always well-groomed and obviously picky in the way he dressed. He looked so mild-mannered, kind, always ready to help the people around him. We started texting each other. At first, it was only about work, but we gradually switched to other personal issues. At first, he was so cautious because he was our employee, but little by little, he stepped forward. To be honest with you, I already knew that he was a religious guy, at least more than me, but I didn't expect him to be a religious fanatic with rigid opinions about Islam and the regime. And the first time that I was shocked at his perspectives was during the 12-day war with Israel, around 9 months ago. He believed that Iran should not reach an agreement or stop the war, because doing so will make us lose our dignity. I was like, what are you talking about? Iranian people are being killed. To me, dignity was an abstract concept. People's lives was something that mattered to me. Since then, I chose not to talk about politics with him. Honestly, I knew that trying to be dismissive of politics and religion was not the solution, but unfortunately, I was deeply involved with him. A few days before the war, he left our pharmacy because he was about to establish his own. Since then, we've met a couple times. The last time we met, almost 20 days ago, he mentioned that he agreed with the idea of digital blackout for now, because in this way, the government can be in control of the enemy's propaganda against the Islamic Republic. I was like, how dare you say so? People are losing their jobs because of this blackout, and you're talking about your idea of propaganda? I think this war made me far more realistic about Reza and my love for him. This war was an accelerator. It made our relationship go downhill faster.
2: Act 4. Now what? Every time I hear President Trump declare what Iranians want, or what they should do, or what he thinks should come next, and every time he tosses off a threat, I want to know, what is it like for Iranians to hear that? Are they hearing that? Another thing the blackout has erased or stifled. For instance, what was it like for Iranians on the day that happened only a few weeks ago when President Trump posted on Truth Social about Iran, quote, "A whole civilization will die tonight, never to be brought back again. I don't want that to happen, but it probably will." We got several voice memos about that day. I'm going to play one from the doctor, Anushirvan, who treated patients during the January massacre, then Sara in Tehran, the woman who'd been blow-drying her hair in case U.S. strikes knocked out Iranian power plants. Trump had set a deadline for Iran that day to open the Strait of Hormuz. The deadline was evening in the U.S., 3:30 in the morning in Iran.
8: Part of me didn't really want to take Trump seriously, but he is the president of the most powerful country in the world, so there is that. In Iran's time, it would be around 3 and a half a.m., if I'm not mistaken. I had charged my phone, my laptop, my portable power bank, not that they were going to last too long anyway, and had my essentials ready to go in case of emergency or if I decided to move back to my hometown. Since being so high up in my current apartment, no electricity would also mean no water pump, not to mention no elevator. I took a shower, and I think it was around 2 a.m. when I decided to leave it up to fate and sleep and wake up to either the unthinkable or to a war-torn country. And yes, by unthinkable, I mean the ceasefire, as I had no idea what it would look like. I woke up automatically around 5 a.m., grabbed my phone, and saw my dad's text notification that there was a ceasefire. I stared into the message a good couple minutes, stone-faced, before going back to sleep. To make all the damages caused by the war worth it, we would have to have a regime change. But now it looks like we just got the shorter stick on both ends. It brought nothing but more death and misery, not to mention it further entrenched the regime. This was one of the dumbest wars in history, to be honest.
5: Last night, I was awake until maybe 12:30 or so, and there's a hallway in our house that has no windows around it, no glass, so that's where we sleep at night when they bomb. We go there to take shelter, and I was trying to sleep, but I was constantly checking the internet to see what was happening, like where they're saying what, and I just had a feeling that there was going to be a ceasefire. So I couldn't sleep, but I finally did fall asleep. And then the next morning,

0: know that that money earned from there is not going to be spent on us. So we're just thinking that, well, we're just going to have a richer IRGC and they're going to commit crimes even more easily. And I'm really, really afraid for the kids who are in prison, the kids who receive death sentences, because I know they're going to be persecuted terribly. Executions are going to increase. I think we're going to have even more severe crackdowns. Probably any kind of social movement, if any form, which I honestly find unlikely after the January massacres, but they'll face an even greater massacre. I feel like we're the main losers of this war, the people of Iran, because practically nothing has changed.
1: One voice memo was short and to the point. From Khabat, a carpenter. He's Kurdish, an ethnic minority in Iran, living in the western part of the country.
2: People are really frustrated with Trump. Wasn't he supposed to keep the pressure on until the regime surrendered? Why is he going to negotiate now? He was supposed to finish them off, not talk to them.
1: One last person, Arta. He runs a tech company in Isfahan. Arta's voice memos came in last. I listened after hearing all of the others, and it helped me understand something I hadn't before about where things might be headed in Iran. Arta was deeply unsettled by people around him who were furious that President Trump did not follow through on his threats, especially a promise Trump made on social media to bomb Iran back to the Stone Age.
3: You might not believe it, but the morning the ceasefire was announced, I actually called a friend and he picked up the phone saying, what is this? What a mess. Why did they just let it go? I mean, believe it or not, there is a segment of society who, in my opinion, probably lack a realistic view of what returning to the Stone Age actually entails, because maybe they don't really know what it's like to live without electricity in a fifth or sixth or a 10th floor apartment. But whether it is out of intense rage or just, you know, pure sheer ignorance, many people prefer that we go back to the Stone Age and have our energy infrastructure be completely wiped out as long as the Islamic regime went down with it. So there's one group completely upset and furious, but then there's the complete opposite, the diehard loyalists ready to sacrifice their lives for the Islamic Republic. Look, the situation is true. It's extremely terrifying. And for me, who's like, you know, slightly in the middle, I completely oppose the Islamic regime. But my red lines are the destruction of my country's infrastructure and the loss of my loved ones. And aside from that, I mean, if I'm being real, I'd give my own life to see the Islamic regime gone. But I do hold these two red lines.
1: There's another red line Arta has held for a while now. He tells this story, and this is where I felt like, oh, that is a clue, not just about the blackout and what's happening now, but something the Iranian regime seems to have been building up for years now. Before the war, over a year ago, Arta was offered something he calls a white line. It's also called a white SIM card. White SIM cards are a way for Iranian officials and political leaders and regime-aligned journalists to bypass internet restrictions and access much more of the global internet than the general population ever has access to. So even when there's an internet blackout or delays, if you have a white SIM card, you can get online. Arta had a contact who said they could get him a white card, a white line. But back then, Arta refused.
3: Many of my friends and former colleagues around me had white lines, and I knew it. But I resisted. I felt this is an undeniable right that all Iranian people should have, and I didn't want to use this special privilege. I wanted to stand alongside everyone else, living with the same hardships and struggles and VPNs and staying on this side, you know, the side of the ordinary people. You know what it's like? It's like using a special privilege just to have the right to eat food while the rest of your society, your friends, your family, your siblings can't afford to eat meat. But because of your privilege, you do. Does that make sense? If I'm being real, I condemned a lot of my friends who use that kind of privilege. I would actually half jokingly, I would tell them, oh, shut up, bro. You have a white line. We would actually talk amongst ourselves saying, did you see that guy had a white line too? That guy who pretended to be so aligned with the people. And, you know, I was one of the proud ones. Many of my friends told me, we thought you definitely had one, but you didn't. And I

0: held my head high.
1: Then this war and this blackout, the longest ever, and Arta got a new offer, a new service approved by the state called Internet Pro. This would be like a white line or a white SIM card, but it would cost money, and it would give Arta a way to access the global internet. Arta is supporting his extended family. He had staff depending on him. They're an IT company. They couldn't work without the internet. So he did it. He signed up. This was a guy who, before the war, would not even use the domestic messaging apps in the state-run intranet. He did not want to be surveilled. Now, to get Internet Pro, Arta was required to provide his national ID number, phone number, and the names and details of everyone he works with who would be using the internet. He handed all of that in.
0: Do I feel secure? No, not at all. Listen, I firmly believe their monitoring over me has increased significantly. I have absolutely no sense of security.
1: Surveillance and submission are the price of access. The blackout wasn't lifted when the ceasefire was declared, and it hasn't been lifted since. It now seems more and more possible that Iran will not return the internet back to the way it was before the war, ever. And instead, there's a new plan. Tiered internet access. Internet as a privilege, granted by the state for people who support the state, or are at least willing and able to pay a state-sanctioned company for access. It turns the internet from a public place where anyone can show up and speak, listen, argue, spread conspiracy theories, find the best tweezers, to an internet that is more like an airport lounge, a silver elite, gold-plated, platinum loyalty program. This is more and more common around the world, governments limiting internet access and sometimes going to full blackout. The whole thing has a real coming to a country near you vibe. When I first listened to these voice memos from Iran, they felt to me like a rare document of a rare time. People living their lives in this temporary moment through a war and a blackout. But I think of the voice memos differently now. I think it's possible they're documenting a massive, frightening change. That story was produced by Diane Wu. Roxana Saberi and Fatima Jamalpour collected the voice memos for us. They're both journalists and authors. Fatima's book, For the Sun, After Long Nights. You can find a link to Roxana and Fatima's excellent reporting on what happened in January in Iran at our website. Before we end this show about how little we are hearing from inside Iran, I do feel I should briefly note that is not entirely true. Tell me about, when did you first see the videos?
2: I think it was probably the middle of the night.
1: This is Nargis Bajoli. She's an anthropologist at Johns Hopkins University. She's studied Iranian media and propaganda for decades. And in the early days of the war, at 3 a.m, she saw videos online from Iran. Short videos on social media with Lego-style AI characters set to rap and trap music. You've maybe seen some of these. They're about America and President Trump.
2: And what the video I remember focusing on was that he had lied to his voters that he was not going to start another war in the Middle East. And there were lots of images related to the Epstein files.

0: Lego President Trump is sitting at a craps table, losing the game, getting handed a piece of paper that says, "You're fired." Big red letters.
1: And then a few hours later, I went back to sleep. A few hours later, I woke up and I started to see the video across different kinds of accounts. And that's when I was like, whoa, this stuff is starting to go viral.
0: Nargis, seeing something go viral, it means more than if you or I do.
1: As an anthropologist who studies media, I have lots of different burner accounts online that I use for my research. I set them to different algorithms. So some are like very MAGA. Some are, you know, a little bit more mainstream Republican. Some are very on the left.
0: So you're watching like a bunch of different, you have a bunch of different profiles and you're watching the stream all at the same time.
1: Exactly. And this is the first time in over a decade of doing this kind of work that I've seen all of the different timelines merge into one. Nothing from Iran goes viral like that.
0: Until now. Just as Iran has been building up a system for controlling access to the internet for its own population, it has also invested heavily for years in the world of media and propaganda. Nargis says the Iranian regime has a whole infrastructure to support media outfits, trying out new ideas. She says the IRGC operates or funds at least 50 production houses. Not much else is making it out of Iran right now, but these videos, they're constant. There's a new one all the time.

Our program was produced today by Diane Wu and edited by Nancy Updike. The people who put together today's show include Fia Benin, Zoe Chase, Dana Chivas, Aviva de Kornfeld, Emmanuel Jochi, Cassie Howley, Valerie Kipnis, Adrian Lilly, Seth Lind, Tobin Lowe, Stowe Nelson, Molly Marcello, Catherine Raimondo, Nadia Raymond, Ryan Remery, Alyssa Shipp, Ike Sreese Kanduraja, Lily Sullivan, and Christopher Swatala. Our managing editor is Sarah Abdurrahman, senior editor David Kestenbaum, and our executive editor is Emmanuel Berry. The actors who performed the voice memos for us: Bahor Behagi, Tara Grammy, Jerry Habibi, Darius Homeyoun, Ava Lalazarzada, Abraham Makani, Aryan Moayed, Navid Neguban, Babak Tafti, Pej Vadat, Sheila Vand, and Selena Zahednia. Our wonderful casting director, Sabrina Hyman. Special thanks today to everyone in Iran who sent us voice memos for this story. And also special thanks to Sardar Pashei, Kaveh Dasture, Hossein Hafezian, Duri Buskarin, Ahmad Ahmadian, and Mahsa Ali Mardani. Shireen Jafari, who you heard at the start of the show, is a reporter on the public radio show The World. 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I'm Chana Jaffe-Walt. We'll be back next week with more stories of This American Life.

0: From PRX, this is a Moth Radio Hour. I'm your host, Alistair Bain. In this episode, we'll be celebrating the bonds between people and animals. I live in Colorado with an assorted pack of dogs and foster dogs, including two formerly feral dogs and a pit bull that carries his teddy bear with him wherever he goes. I've learned so much from my own pets about courage, resilience, loyalty, and I even developed some fairly advanced reupholstering skills because sometimes a sofa will be mistaken for a rather large chew toy. In this hour, we will hear seven storytellers share stories about themselves and their relationship to the animal kingdom. Catherine Palmer told this first story at an open mic story slam we produced in Pittsburgh, where we partner with public radio station WESA. Live from the Rex Theater, here's Catherine Palmer.
1: I'm a city person. I wasn't born in the city. I moved to the city, to the south side of Pittsburgh, as an adult. Now, city people expect a couple things: light and noise. And we get pretty nervous if it gets too dark or too quiet. Now, we're the only people in our family that live in the city. My husband's four sisters live in dark, quiet places. And the darkest, quietest home is my sister-in-law, who runs a hostel with her husband and her two little girls, in the middle of nowhere. Now, this kind of nowhere is where there's no cell service, no internet access. And I found myself there one night after having been in a meeting in Philly, which is a very nice, noisy, bright city. And we had a lovely dinner, and we were waiting to check in the next hostel guests, and it was getting later. And that was a problem because my niece was going to have a performance that night, and somebody was going to have to stay behind. So I volunteered. What could go wrong? I would be in a very dark, quiet place with no cell reception, letting strangers into the house. Perfect. So I waved them off, and I went to the living room to read a book. Turns out I can't read if it's completely quiet. I need a little bit of noise. So I headed to the kitchen to get a drink, because you can do that in the dark and quiet. And I stopped in my tracks because there was a snake in front of me. Not a big snake, like a foot long, like maybe a baby snake. And the cat was pawing at it on the kitchen floor. So this is one of those moments where you stop and you're trying to make sense of something that absolutely does not make sense. So I assessed the situation. There was a baby snake on the floor. At least I assumed it was a baby. It was very small. The cat seemed to be involved in how it got there and oddly familiar with it. And my nieces were known to have strange pets up in their room. So I had to assume there was a mother snake that had a baby. But at this point, I realized I know very little about the reproductive habits of snakes. And with no internet access, this wasn't going to change. So the only reasonable explanation is that this was a pet snake, or the baby of a pet snake, and I needed to keep it safe from the cat. So three things were clear. I was not going to touch this snake. I did need to do something to keep the cat away from it. And this was a perfect opportunity to become the favorite aunt. I could save the pet baby snake. So I got a clear casserole dish out of the cabinet and put it over the snake. So the snake could see out, but the cat couldn't get at it. Problem solved. So I headed back to the living room with my drink. But I could not relax because I got thinking, how much oxygen is in a casserole? And how much oxygen does a baby snake need? And to this day, I don't know the answer to either of those questions. But I decided it would be safe if I went back like every 10 minutes and just lifted the casserole. There'd be new oxygen. We'd be fine. So I headed back to the kitchen, and there were four baby snakes. One under the casserole, three loose. So I got three more baking dishes and sequestered the snakes. And right then, there's a knock on the door. The hostel people have arrived. Now, the good news is they don't need to come through the kitchen. So I get them settled, but now it's been like 15 minutes. I've got to get back and get oxygen to all the baby snakes. So I'm back, and there are five new baby snakes. Okay, so I realized two things. One, snakes have litters of babies, clearly. And two, I don't have any more clear baking dishes. So I go over to the hostel to raid their baking dishes, and I come back with an armful, and there are two more baby snakes added to the crowd. So at the height of this, there are 11 baby snakes in glass cages all over the kitchen floor. This is now a full-time activity, just getting them oxygen. And furthermore, it's not a big kitchen, so I'm using the baking dishes as stepping stones as I navigate this space. I am all in, but it's okay, because really, all I have to do is wait for my nieces to come home and shower me in love and praise for what I have gone through to protect their pet baby snakes. I'm kind of growing attached to my charges, and I hear the car, they're home, and my older niece comes in the door, and she says, "Oh, not again." This is not the greeting I expected. And she and her sister unceremoniously lift up the baking dishes, grab the snakes, and throw them out the kitchen door into the forest. So later, I would find that adult snakes come into their basement and lay eggs. Now I know how snakes reproduce. And the cat can't resist just depositing them all over the house. So as we're starting to clean up, my sister-in-law turns to me and says, "Now, if this ever happens again..." The look on my face must have made it clear this was never going to happen again. So I settled in to wash 11 casserole dishes and look forward to going back to the city.
0: That was Catherine Palmer. I just love the compassion she had for all those baby snakes. The other day I was thinking that maybe I had too many baking dishes, but I think I'll hold on to them now. Catherine works as an audiologist in Pittsburgh, Pennsylvania. Her sister-in-law's family has since moved to the city because baby snakes in the kitchen eventually lost their

0: Our next story comes from Jitesh Jaggi. 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Here's Jitesh.
1: My wife showed me a picture of her grandmother petting a lion cub and said, "We need to at least adopt a dog ASAP." I knew this day was gonna come. She grew up with a family that owned entire animal zoos, lived all her life with pets capable of immediately devouring her. My last relationship with a dog was when it had its teeth in my butt cheeks. I was 9 years old in India and was dancing in front of the stray dog that often rested outside my grandma's home. To think that she still continued to feed him pained me in my heart and my ass. So I asked my wife, how about we get a foster dog instead? Meaning, we get to host the dog for a few days temporarily until someone else can adopt them permanently. The foster agency heard our request and my wife came home with coconut. A Shih Tzu mix with a silky black coat covering entire body. It looked like my wife brought home a bunch of synthetic wigs. Coconut had a cone around her neck, reminiscent of one of the characters from The Handmaid's Tale. That was because she got spayed that morning. She was 10 years old. She is 10 years old, and to think that she hadn't been spayed until now painted us a grim picture of her past. I work from home, by the way. So from the next morning, Coconut and I became involuntary housemates. On day one, I learned that she doesn't really make eye contact and stays hidden under a table all day long. On day two, I realized she doesn't even respond to her name. So I figured maybe the foster agency just assigned the name Coconut to her, and I started to try 100 different names the same day. All day I went, Olive, Cheddar, Buttercup, Todd. I knew her hearing was intact because she leaped at me when she heard me open a Kit Kat. So I figured it out. She just didn't care. And so I just sat next to her throughout the day. At one time, she protruded her little head from under the table, rested it on my lap and slept. I couldn't help but notice that she snores. Like she had a Harley Davidson engine in her diaphragm. On day three, she gets called in for an extensive knee surgery. I had just started to be less queasy about her space car, so I just reminded myself that I was just a temporary host and she was gonna go to another foster home soon anyway. But that night, Coconut came back home from the vet, crying, and continued to cry into the night. She had 12 staples on her leg that was cut from her thigh all the way down to her foot. Combined with the space car, almost a quarter of her little body was in stitches. I had asked for an easy dog because of my inexperience. But this dog needed to be consoled round the clock. And I couldn't even bring myself to look at her stapled leg. So my wife took care of her, and I watched them both from a distance, too weak-hearted to even come close. I have seen animals suffering, but never one that was under my care, This felt personal, like I was responsible to put her in her misery. And unexpectedly, this same line of thinking brought me the solution. I reminded myself of all the stray dogs back in India, including the ones that bit me. How many of them often had open wounds with no shelter to recover in. Coconut at least had healthy food, meds, and a loving home. As bad as it was, I had to remind myself that she was in safe hands. So the next morning I woke up and I approached her gently but firmly, lifted her in my arms as she looked me in the eyes for the first time. And in our own little way, I let her know that she was going to be fine, that this was going to pass. It was like both of us had emerged from under our respective tables we were hiding under. A month later, her scars healed up, and it was now time to find her a permanent home to be adopted in. Her cone was gone, and she had started to camouflage in black rugs effortlessly. She won, but we had failed at being foster parents. Our adopted Coconut is at home right now, knowing well that she's too precious to be let go of and is right now waiting for her second dinner.
0: That was Jitesh Jaggi. Jitesh is currently working on a book of essays and coaches other storytellers. Coco is enjoying her golden years, often going on road trips throughout the country with her new family. Coco has her own stroller for times when she doesn't feel like walking, and Jitesh says it's delightful to see people's reactions when they find a senior dog rather than a newborn baby in the carriage. I absolutely love senior dogs. They are mellow, are well past the furniture eating stage, and have gained a lifetime of knowledge. In fact, my senior dog has gained the knowledge that I can't leave home without him if he buries the keys under the deck. Coming up, cat people versus dog people, when the Moth Radio Hour continues.

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4: 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I'm Alistair Bain. In this hour, we are celebrating the relationships we have with animals. Cats, dogs, slithering creatures, and more. Next up, we have a story from Katie Vaca. She told it live on the stage at the Crescent Ballroom in Phoenix, where we partner with public radio station KJZZ. 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
5: I love to hate cats. I come from a family that doesn't particularly care for cats. In fact, my mom not only dislikes cats very much, but she has an actual cat phobia. And like any good old-fashioned familial conditioning, that fear has been passed down to me. And despite my best efforts to avoid these creatures, somehow they have highlighted some pretty important moments in my life. The very first conversation I had with my husband was regarding cats. In 2009, my sister's dog had a litter of puppies, and his family took my favorite one. I don't remember exactly what I said, but I sent him a message on Facebook saying something along the lines of, "I'm so happy for you guys, she's the best." I do, however, remember exactly what my husband said to me. It was one sentence, and it read, "I'm more of a cat person." And I thought to myself, this guy is rude and he's a cat person. That's two strikes. But my husband also happens to be tall, dark, and handsome, so what are you gonna do? A year later, we started dating. And things got pretty serious, and we started to spend a lot of time together. And as a result, I spent a lot of time with his cat, Frank. Frank was an indoor-outdoor orange tabby. He was a really proficient hunter, and he would bring in sometimes living, sometimes dead, lizards, mice, hummingbirds. And although I'm told this is a sign of love and affection, I did not care for having a half-decapitated lizard dropped into my lap. And this was like immersion therapy for me. I was having reoccurring nightmares that thousands of cats were coming in from every window and door of my house gonna scratch off my face, but I had to make a decision. I was falling in love with this rude cat guy, and Frank came along with him. So I decided to learn about Frank. And as I learned about him, my fear started to lessen, and we developed a bond. He would greet me at the door when I would walk in and roll around on his back. It was pretty cute. I would give him my shoes to indulge his weird shoe fetish. He would meow and scratch incessantly at my door at 4 a.m. to let me know he wanted his food bowl topped off. And as time went on, our bond grew stronger, and he really became my first cat friend. In 2015, I got a call from a dear childhood friend of mine, Matt. And I don't have enough time to tell you all the things I'd like to tell you about Matt, but I'd like to highlight my favorite qualities about him. Magnetic, hilarious, intelligent, and I love to spend time with him. And I'll never forget it. I was pacing around IKEA as he was explaining to me that he hadn't been feeling well and he went to the doctor. And they discovered that his colon was covered in tumors and he was diagnosed with a really aggressive form of colon cancer. And I know there's many of you out there that can empathize with the feeling of your gut dropping and desperately wanting to do or say something to make something go away, and there's nothing. He had a girlfriend that uprooted her life in Los Angeles to be here with him during his course of treatment. And I started to feel a real push and pull. The push of wanting to spend all the time that I could with my friend and tell him everything I was thinking and feeling, and the pull of not wanting to be intrusive during a sensitive time. I didn't want to take away time that he could be spending with other people, and I did not want to remind my friend that he was sick. So I was reserved to keeping it really light and checking in, hey, how's it going? Thinking of you, praying for you, let me know if you need anything. And that was it. And in 2017, Matt died, and I was devastated. And I felt this deep feeling of regret at not having had the opportunity, but more importantly, the courage to have told my friend how much he meant to me while he was here. I didn't tell him that I loved him. I didn't tell him that he had changed my life for the better. I didn't tell him that he was one of the best people I had the privilege of knowing. And I didn't tell him how much I would miss him when he was gone. Later that year, his girlfriend decided it was time to get her life back on track and move back to California. And in the process, she couldn't bring her cat with her to the apartment she had found. And without hesitation, I said I would take him. And I immediately started having anxiety, because while I knew and liked Frank, my husband's cat, I was not sold on cats. I was still really scared of them. And I had visions of this thing coming into my life and being really mean and destroying my house. But I did it without hesitation because it felt like something I could grab onto, something that I could do for my friend by lightening the load for someone that had loved and cared for him during his time of need. And luckily for me, aside from taking a massive dump on my brand new couch the first night he was in our home, Juan Carlos, the giant Russian blue cat, is one of the nicest animals you'll ever meet. He's a stage 5 clinger. He wants to snuggle me from head to toe, and he's part of the family. In the fall of last year, Frank got really sick, my husband's cat, my first cat friend, and he was dying of kidney failure. And we had to take him to the vet for that awful vet appointment that I had only ever heard about. My husband and I drove home with our empty pet carrier. We crawled into bed with Juan Carlos. I thought about my friend Matt, I thought about Frank, and I cried. I cried over a cat. I cried over one cat as I was deeply comforted by another, and now I hate to love cats. Thank you.
4: That was Katie Vaca. Katie is a marriage and couples therapist and spends her time outside of work with her husband, Ricky, and of course, Juan Carlos.

0: Our next story is from Beth Bradley at the Denver Moss Story Slam, where we partner with public radio station KUNC. I was in the audience that night, and it's always great to hear from a fellow dog person. Here is Beth.
1: So, Susie was not a perfect dog, but she was our dog, and we loved her. My mom first laid eyes on her at the animal shelter, and she just fell in love with Susie's cute little foxy face, and she had this curly tail and thick black fur. So my whole family, my dad, my mom, and my two sisters and I headed over there to see if we had a good vibe with Susie. And I do remember that the animal shelter lady pointed out she was worried that my dad and Susie might not be bonding that well. And that was probably true. My dad is not that much of an animal person and kind of thinks of pets as just like another hassle to deal with. But as usual, the rest of us overruled my dad and we got to bring Susie home and she became our first family dog. So to be fair, Susie really could be kind of a hassle. Her favorite hobby was barking at anyone that dared to walk by our house. And the other thing she liked to try to do was escape. So one time she actually combined those hobbies and she launched herself through the front window of our house through the screen in pursuit of some strangers. So we had to go lure her back into our house. But on the other hand, she could be very sweet. So like one time I remember in high school, I had broken up with a boyfriend and I was crying and Susie came and just like leaned up against me. And I could tell she was like, you know, I got your back. So, but over the years, my dad's feelings towards Susie didn't really warm up. He kind of just tolerated her, generally thought of her as pretty annoying. But, and honestly, my dad could make my sisters and I feel that way too sometimes. Like, yeah, like it was hard to ask him for help and he could kind of, you know, respond to us in the same way that he was annoyed with Susie the dog. But one night, we were all sitting down to dinner. We were going to get to watch TV and eat dinner at the same time in the TV room, which was a big deal. So we're all getting set up, and we notice Susie's nowhere. And so one other thing about Susie is, like, she might not have been as into us as we were into her. So she really just mainly liked waiting at the window for people to bark at. But dinner time was one time she would deign to be with us because she liked to eat the crumbs off the floor. So it was very suspicious that she wasn't around. So we're calling for her. We're like, Susie, Susie, she's not coming. So we figure she must be outside. So my two sisters and I go outside to look for her. We're calling for her some more. We don't see her, but we do see this little shape toward the back of the yard. So we're running toward it, and as we get closer, we hear this kind of like weird, low wheezing sound, and we get there, we see that it's Susie, and it's her little limp body. She's laying there, and she's actually gotten her head stuck in a drain from the house, and she's suffocating. So we're panicking, we're screaming for my parents, they run outside, and it's kind of a blur, like my mom finds the kitchen scissors to actually like cut her out of this tube, and we free her. But by that time, she's not breathing, and we're just panicking. So my dad scoops her up, and I just remember her little head just kind of lolls to the side, and her eyes had kind of glassed over. So we run inside the house, and just like total pandemonium, crying, trying to find the vet's number. My dad's just sitting there on the couch holding her, and we're kind of looking at him. He's looking up at us, and without saying anything, he cups his hand around Susie's snout, and he puts his mouth on her mouth, and he blows. And then he does it again. And we're just in like total stunned silence. And another thing to know about Susie is we had seen her eat like a lot of disgusting crap in her life. Like she literally would eat crap and like, you know, dead birds and that kind of thing. So I really would like to know the animal shelter lady's opinion of their bond in that moment. So he does it a few more times. He blows a few more times. And then it was like a spell lifted. Susie's eyes like pop open, like I see the life just flood into them, just like Sleeping Beauty or something. And she's kind of blinking, and my dad sets her down. We're all just like in complete shock. Susie's looking up at us like, what? And We have the vet on the phone by that time, and we're explaining what happened, and he's like, well, is she, like, walking around and everything? And we're like, yeah. And he's like, I think she's okay. So she was okay, and she actually lived a very long time after that. She lived a very happy life. She became old enough to become incontinent, actually, and, like, that was one more thing my dad got to deal with, was changing Susie's dog diapers. But I've thought a lot about that moment in the years since, like, my dad looking up at us, and us looking at him, and I don't think that he realized his love for her, and that's what made him kiss our dog on the mouth. I think that he really just couldn't stand to see our hearts broken, and he did it because he loved us. So I think dogs are not perfect, dads are not perfect, but love itself is perfect, and sometimes it even gives you magic powers.
0: That was Beth Bradley. Beth is a marketing content manager and has been listening to The Moth since she was a teenager. Beth and her sisters all have their own dogs today, and the three dogs all adore their granddad. She believes that feeling is mutual. Over the years, I've met many people who started out as reluctant dog or cat owners. My stepdad was somewhat reluctant to have a dog until I asked him and my mother to watch a foster dog for a few days while I was out of town. On the second day I was gone, I got a text asking, "What if we don't want to give him back?" Preston ended up living a long life with them and accumulating a stockpile of plush toys that rivaled the inventory of major toy stores. By the way, you can check out themoth.org for information about Moth Story Slams in your area. 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
0: 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I'm Alistair Bain. Those of us who love our pets will go to great lengths for them. I've done emergency vet runs in blizzards, fed orphan puppies every hour around the clock, and recently I searched a quarter acre of backyard in the dark when my border collie stole and buried my pit bull's teddy bear, and he couldn't fall asleep without it. Our next story comes from Lisa Schult about her dog, Sadie. She shared it live on stage at the Miramar Theater in Milwaukee, where we partner with public radio stations WPR and Radio Milwaukee. Here's Lisa Schultz, live at the Moth.
6: My husband Mike and I have an Airedale Terrier named Sadie. We love Sadie as only empty nesters can love their dog. Now, we were both married before and brought into our marriage children, and our kids have expressed jealousy over Sadie because A, B, C, and D, Sadie has both her parents with her. Isn't that cute? One of the highlights of our week is we always take a good long walk with Sadie on Sundays. And I'll have you know, tomorrow is Sadie's third to last chemotherapy treatment. She is in total remission. Yay. Thank you, thank you. And on Sunday mornings, it's our habit to take a long walk with Sadie. These days, we walk down to Starbucks where we all rest for a little bit, sit outside, no matter what the weather. We're the fools there in January, sitting outside with our mochas. And then we walk home again. We used to go to the dog park in Wauwatosa. I don't know if any of you are familiar with it. It's a great place to walk. There's the big open area with all the frozen dog poop in the winter, the melting dog poop in the spring, and the icky dog poop in the summer. Then there's a huge wooded area where there are abandoned concrete walkways and curbed roadways. There's ginormous and beautiful concrete staircases that majestically descend into what I assume were formal gardens. So we used to love to go out there. Sadie could run around off leash. We'd walk around through these woods and these pathways. And we would often end up at the one and only Pauper Cemetery. And near the cemetery is a pond. I don't think it's natural because it's perfectly rectangular, but it was a good place for... No, but I grew up in a small town and we never had square ponds. But there are always geese and ducks on the pond, and Sadie would like to chase them. So one winter's day, one February day, but it was one of those February days that give the promise of spring. You know those days? It's warm, but you still have to dress for winter because it is winter and because this is Wisconsin. But you knew spring was gonna come, probably by June 5th or so. The skies were blue, the sun was shining, it was above freezing, it was nice out. But we had to dress for winter. I had the old lady boots on, because I'm an old lady, and you know, the kind with the really icky fake fur around the top. And I had one of those poofy winter jackets on, it was red. So we walked, we went down to the pond. Sadie chased the ducks and the geese off the ice, and then she saw open water, so she went to get a drink. Sadie walked up to the edge, the ice broke, Sadie went in. This is our favorite, we call her the good daughter. She's in the water, dog paddling. She does not swim on purpose. She likes to wade, but she does not swim on purpose. And she's got those big old eyes, and she's looking, Mom, Dad. And she puts her little paws up on the ice, and it breaks. And she puts her little paws up on the ice, and it breaks. Now, I don't know, this is a fairly young audience. I hope you've all seen the movie, It's a Wonderful Life. It's a wonderful movie. But in the movie, a little Harry Bailey falls through the ice. All the kids make a human chain. They army crawl out on the ice. They reach out a shovel to a little Harry Bailey. He grabs on, they pull him in. I've seen It's a Wonderful Life at least 30 times. I know what to do. Two problems. There's only me and Mike. We don't have a shovel, but this is the good daughter. I am on my belly on the ice. I army crawl out on the ice. Mike doesn't swim, so he's not even part of the chain. God knows. At this point in time, my whole vision is kind of tunneled, right? You've had that happen. I'm looking at the good daughter. I'm out on the ice. I'm crawling. I reach out. I touch her collar. The ice breaks. Now, it is February. I'm in the water. I'm dog paddling, too. We're both dog paddling. Now the vision's getting really small because I'm going to die. But I'm knowing that I'm going to eventually have to hold Sadie's head above water while I'm paddling with my feet.

0: kind of muck that will grab you and drag you in. 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I walk to shore. 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Next time you feel like you're over your head, you're drowning, you're losing your nerve, just stand up.
1: That was Lisa Schultz. Sadie responded well to the chemotherapy and lived to be 14 years old. Today, Lisa and her husband Mike offer dog sitting services, and when they're not caring for canine guests, they love to travel.

0: Next, we go to Boston to hear a story Patrick Cleary shared at an open mic night. Here's Patrick.
1: Thanks. So in the last year of her life, my cat Rita had a vomiting problem. She vomited everywhere. Now, she didn't like to vomit on anything hard. She liked to be on soft surfaces. So she would jump up on the bed or on the couch, and all of that was a little bit difficult to clean up. She was a lady, though. She would warn you. She had this meow. She would go, wow, wow, wow, wow, blah, you know. And she had not only trained me, she trained all my friends and family that if we were, like, having people over to dinner, if you heard, wow, wow, wow, everybody would get up and run to wherever she was and put her on the floor. Now, Rita was the first of what I call the indeterminate cat-sitting adoptions, which is if anybody says, could you take care of my cat, but it's for an indeterminate amount of time, you've adopted a cat, right? It's now happened to me multiple times, and I fall for it every time. It's like, we just don't know, just a couple of days, and then a long time later, you're like, this is my cat. And I got her from a friend of mine who I had never met. This was back in the days, well, it was back in the days of when the internet was new and it was bulletin board system, and a woman who lived nearby said, my husband, I need to leave him. And he said, if I leave, he'll kill the animals. And so I said, okay, well, I'll take in your cat. And she also had a little dog. And I took care of them for a couple of weeks. And then when she got herself established, she came back and she said, well, I can take the dog, but even though my husband's now in prison, he got me pregnant, and I can't clean a cat box because of toxoplasmosis. Pregnant women aren't supposed to clean out cat boxes. And so what I didn't tell her was that I wasn't supposed to be cleaning cat boxes either, because I had just been diagnosed with HIV, and toxoplasmosis is really bad for people with HIV as well. But she said Rita was a 17-year-old cat. She wasn't going to live for very much longer. And at the time, I felt like I might not live very much longer either, because my CD4 count wasn't doing so well. And because I'm really a drama queen, I figured we would just sit on the couch. The two of us wasting away. And they'd find us because we had died exactly at the same time. So I figured a 17-year-old cat, a guy who's probably going to perish, we're probably made for one another. Now, Rita was declawed. The woman who had her before me didn't declaw her. The woman before her had declawed the cat. But Rita also liked to pretend that she was scratching the furniture, and she'd look at me. And because I'm a good guy, I'd say, stop that. And she'd be like, and she'd walk away. It made her feel good. It made her feel dangerous. Now, because Rita was 17 years old, she only lasted 8 more years. She went, and we went through a lot together. I went through a really hard time. Not only had I gone through HIV with a lot of medications that didn't work out for me, I also had lost my house, I had lost my job, I had lost my car. She was with me the whole time, just pretending to scratch the furniture and throwing up on it. So it worked out really well. But eventually, it was her time, and I was in a much better place. And

0: So I did have to make the decision to put her down after reaching 25. I mean, that's 630 in human years. I would want to go too. But she did teach me a number of lessons. One is that if anybody ever tells you, can you take my cat for a few days, you own a cat. The second is, if someone wants to feel dangerous, just let them. And the third is, if you are going to feel like a badass and throw up, be a lady and warn people about it. Thank you.
1: That was Patrick Cleary. Patrick is a cat owner, playwright, and storyteller from Boston, Massachusetts. Since Rita, Patrick has been the proud parent of four other cats, some of whom were actually adopted on purpose. Thank you, Patrick, for the wisdom that there is no such thing as a temporary cat. Our final story is told by Linda Torres at a slam we produced in Seattle, which is supported by public radio station KUOW. Live from the Fremont Abbey Arts Center, here's Linda Torres.
2: The happiest moment in my life was when I jumped into my husband's arms and I got back home from Afghanistan. Yeah. So he picked me up from Fort Benning, Georgia, if you know where that is, and we drove to DC where I was stationed. I was so excited to see Gina. She hadn't seen me in like 6 or 7 months, and she came home and it would always be an empty house. And then she saw me and she was just like, oh, that's my person. So she came up to me and ran up to me and she had her tail wagging just enthusiastically. And she came up to me and kissed me and circled me. So that was wonderful. So the next day, Adam, my husband, went to work. He was really busy and had a lot of work to do. I, on the other hand, had a lot of days off. I was really lonely and alienated, and I found out that I had a back injury, so I couldn't run or do yoga or do any of those things that I like to do for stress relief. But what I did was I walked Gina a ton, and I played fetch with her, and I read books about war stories because I felt connected to the people in the books and stuff. But Adam was acting a little strange. He would come home late, and he would be really withdrawn and quiet and stuff. So I sat him down, and I was just like, what is up? And he said, you were gone, and I liked it. I never wanted to be married to you. So it didn't work out. But divorce was still really hard for me. I mean, I thought I was going to be with him for the rest of my life. So I remember deciding to buy a nice purple climbing rope from REI. And I was going to logistically figure out, I was going to go on a walk with Gina, and logistically I was going to figure out which tree to hang myself on. So I finally found a tree, and then Gina found the stick. And usually that means that you gotta stop whatever you're doing because you gotta throw the stick. So I threw the stick, and she came back to me, and she had the biggest smile and enthusiastically wagging tail. And that moment, I knew that I had to take care of her, and she was going to take care of me. So the Army decided to move me across the country to Washington State. And I told Adam that I wanted to take Gina with me because she was my best friend during this really dark time. He told me he couldn't say no to me. So we moved here. Washington State is, there's something so transformative about living here, and that's, I don't know if it's the air, the views, the mountain. It was fantastic. It's been fantastic. So after a year of living here, the Army said, you're going to deploy again. So I sent Gina to stay with my family down in San Diego. My dad really enjoyed it. He said that he had found a partner to keep him healthy. So after a couple weeks, the Army said, just kidding, you got canceled for that deployment. So I went down to Retriever. So my dad was just like, hey, can I have your dog? And I said, no, but you could, like during the flu season, I work a ton. So, and I'm going to be working on grad school and stuff. So you could keep her for a couple months. So flu season came around and I sent Gina down to San Diego. This time I didn't go with her. My parents noticed that she was drinking a lot of water and that she was really tired. And we thought like she was really anxious from the flight and just really tired. So the next afternoon, my mom decided to cook her bacon and Gina came up to her and she collapsed and that was it. The next couple days were a blur, painful. I knew I had to tell one person who loved her as much as I did, and that was Adam. Though we grew apart in passions, we had the same love for a wonderful, amazing dog. I am so thankful that I had her. She saved me. Through her, I learned about focus, joy, and true love. Thank you.
1: That was Linda Torres. Linda has since moved to Philadelphia with her golden retriever, Ari, where she earned her doctorate in nursing practice. She continues to work and volunteer in the veterans community. Thank you for your service, Linda. To see photos of Linda and her dog, as well as other storytellers and their pets, go to themoth.org. While you're there, have you ever felt like you have a story you'd like to tell us? It might be about friends of the four or two-legged variety, about a temporary cat or a temporary houseguest. If so, you can pitch us a story right on our site or call 877-799-MOTH. That's 877-799-6684. That's it for this episode of the Moth Radio Hour. We hope you'll join us next time, and that's the story from the Moth.

0: This episode of the Moth Radio Hour was produced by me, Jay Allison, Catherine Burns, and Alistair Bain, a storyteller from Colorado, who also hosted this show. Co-producer is Vicki Merrick, associate producer Emily Couch. Grand Slam coaching by Jody Powell. The rest of the Moth's leadership team includes Sarah Haberman, Sarah Austin Jeunesse, Jennifer Hickson, Meg Bowles, Kate Tellers, Jennifer Birmingham, Marina Kluche, Suzanne Rust, Brandon Grant, Inga Gladowski, Sarah Jane Johnson, and Aldi Kaza. Moth Stories Are True is remembered and affirmed by the storytellers. Our theme music is by The Drift. 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
3: 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Just past 12 noon, Alex Crash with you this afternoon. 2 hours of music today, including Horace Silver, Gonzalo Rubalcava, Tanya Maria, Paul Desmond, Stefan Harris, Kermit Ruffins, Sarah Vaughan, and many others. We'll begin this afternoon with Dr. Lonnie Smith, George Benson, Joe Lovano, and Ron Carter, When the Night is Right.

0: It's Jazz Sunday on JPR. We begin this afternoon with Dr. Lonnie Smith, George Benson, Joe Lovano, and Ron Carter, When the Night is Right, from the album Aphrodisia. Then it was Frank Morgan with a beautiful song called Lullaby from A Lovesome Thing. And finally there, picking it up and swinging just a little bit, vocalist Bilal, joined by the WDR Big Band and The Other Side of Town from a live performance in Germany. That entire concert is available online to you at the WDR Big Band's YouTube site. Bilal and vocalist Lettucey do a wonderful tribute to Mr. Curtis Mayfield, who has a birthday coming up next month, so I wanted to stay ahead of that one. And wonderful shout out to him. Such a talented artist and gone too soon. And wow, can WDR swing or what? They can just take any song and blow the roof off of it. Amazing. When Jazz Sunday returns, the Classical Jazz Quartet.
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0: 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The Classical Jazz Quartet, Bedouin Dreams.

0: Jazz Sunday on JPR. We began that set with the classical jazz quartet and the song Bedouin Dreams from the album Play Tchaikovsky, featuring Kenny Barron, Ron Carter, Stefan Harris, and Lewis Nash. In the middle there, a very respectable version of William Devon's 1972 hit, Be Thankful for What You Got, from Kermit Ruffins. That appeared on the album Live at Vaughn's. And finally there, another exploration of a song I played a couple of weeks ago, this time by Miss Sarah Vaughan, Your Blase, from the best of Sarah Vaughan. When Jazz Sunday returns, Paul Desmond and Jerry Mulligan.
1: Hey, I'm Dave Jackson. Check out Open Air this week. We have the latest from Casey Musgraves for you. Also, Ziggy Marley. I'm with her. Tori Amos, Kirsch Calais, Wednesday at 1:30. We have a JPR live session with the Wood Brothers. And we'll have the latest from Sierra Hall, a three-part bluegrass concerto. Open Air is Monday through Friday, 9 to 3, on the Rhythm and News service of JPR.
0: It's Jazz Sunday on JPR. If you missed a song title today, visit ijpr.org, click on Music, then Playlist Guide, and there you will find our set list from today's program and archived editions of Jazz Sunday. It's right back to music now. Paul Desmond and Jerry Mulligan, Stardust.

0: It's Jazz Sunday on JPR. Joe Negri there. You may know him better as Handyman Negri from Mr. Rogers' Neighborhood and the song Lush Life from Afternoon in Rio. Joe Negri is a native Pittsburgher who's been an educator for the vast majority of his entire life. Astounding musician. Before that, Paul Desmond and Jerry Mulligan and Stardust from the album Two of a Mind. When Jazz Sunday returns, we'll move into hour two together. Much more music ahead.
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0: It's Jazz Sunday on JPR. Just past 1 p.m. now, it's right back into music. Tanya Maria and Bali.

0: It's Jazz Sunday on JPR. We began hour two this afternoon with Tanya Maria and her song Bally from No Comment. In the middle there, the late Roy Ayers' title track, No Stranger to Love. And finally there, the David Reinhardt Trio, the theme for Emmanuel from The Way of the Heart. When Jazz Sunday continues, Horace Silver.
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0: It's Jazz Sunday on JPR. In that set, two masters of the piano. We began with Horace Silver, My One and Only Love, from the Stylings of Silver. That's the Rudy Van Gelder edition. And finally, there, Gonzalo Rubalcava. Hermitage is the name of the song from the album Charlie. When Jazz Sunday continues, we'll move into our final set together with Herbie Hancock.
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0: It's Jazz Sunday on JPR. Moving into our final set together today. Always great to spend these afternoons with you. Here's Herbie Hancock and Bubbles.

0: It's Jazz Sunday on JPR. For our final set together today, we first heard Herbie Hancock and Bubbles from the album Man Child. And then finally there, the San Francisco Jazz Collective, In a Silent Way, and It's About Time. From the 50th anniversary, Miles Davis, In a Silent Way, and Sly and the Family Stone's Stand, live at the San Francisco Jazz Center in 2019. Thanks so much for joining me today on Jazz Sunday. Always look forward to these weekends with you. Coming up next on the Rhythm and News Service, it's American Roots.
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3: This is American Roots from New Orleans, where we're about to go sonically aloft with musical memories of the Byrds and Flying Burrito Brothers. As we speak, Byrds founder Roger McGuinn, the singer, songmaker, and guitarist, is on the road with one-man shows, sampling and recalling the legacy of the fabled folk rock band. He grew up mostly in Chicago, listened on transistor radio to rockabilly music, Gene Vincent, Carl Perkins, and Elvis. He loved folk music as well, honing his finger-picking chops and following Leadbelly, Odetta, the Weavers, and especially Pete Seeger. By 17, Roger was, quote, wearing shades at night and became a follower of Jack Kerouac. Pulled between folk music and rock and roll, he tried to split the difference with his electric Rickenbacker guitar, playing favorite folk songs. Folk purists called it folk rot, but he got on the road, played with the Limelighters, Chad Mitchell Trio, and Bobby Darin. Finally in L.A., he found Gene Clark and David Crosby, and they began playing at the Troubadour on the Sunset Strip. Our guest this hour, Byrds bassist Chris Hillman, was hooked after he heard the band's vocal harmonies.
4: Going in the first night and hearing Roger McGuinn and Gene Clark and David Crosby sing, I went, ah, they had it. We sort of handed off the ball, so to speak. I mean, we'd gone through it, and what Sweetheart of the Rodeo did accomplish was it opened up the floodgates.
3: The Byrds gained huge fame between 1965 and 1968, covering Dylan, Pete Seeger, and others. But they quickly shed members. Gene Clark, David Crosby, Michael Clark were all gone by 67. Graham Parsons joined for the breakout country rock LP, Sweetheart of the Rodeo, after which he and Chris Hillman formed the Flying Burrito Brothers in 1968. Through it all, McGuinn was a huge fan and sometime friend of Bob Dylan. In 1965, Dylan had not yet gone electric when the Byrds covered this song about a street performer in the village as the title track of their first LP. Here's the 1965 Dylan original on American Roots.

0: Roger McGuinn,
1: leading the Byrds in group vocals on Dylan's Mr. Tambourine Man. Of all the Byrds' electric versions and then acoustic contemporary folk songs, Roger McGuinn told us he Beatleized them to a 4-4 tempo with an electric Rickenbacker 12-string guitar, like the one played by George Harrison. The Byrds rocked it, but with smooth choral vocals. Here's Roger McGuinn and the band's other great inspiration, the late Pete Seeger, his 1959 song based on the Old Testament book of Ecclesiastes.
2: 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And a time to every purpose under

0: The Byrds, led by singer-guitarist Roger McGuinn, 1967, covering Dylan's 1964 song, My Back Pages, the chorus of which inspired the title of The Byrds' fourth album, Younger Than Yesterday. You may have seen Roger McGuinn on Facebook singing a verse of the song with Dylan, George Harrison, Eric Clapton, Tom Petty, and Neil Young for Bob's 30th anniversary celebration, 1992, at Madison Square Garden. Before that, the Byrds covering Pete Seeger in a version that Seeger liked, saying all those electric guitars like clanging bells. For me, the Byrds' Turn, Turn, Turn was a perfect folk rock anthem for the conflicted emotions of the Vietnam War. And we are back in conversation and music with Byrds singer, songwriter, bassist, and mandolinist Chris Hillman when American Roots returns.
1: The Supreme Court is officially in its gerrymaxing era. According to Vox's Ian Millhiser, the court's decision Wednesday in Louisiana versus Calais abolished 40 years' worth of law protecting this country against rigged maps just in time for the midterms. We're going to have Ian on the next Today Explained to hear how this mess is already affecting our elections.
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3: JPR is a community service of Southern Oregon University. 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

In a few minutes, we'll talk with Chris Hillman about his Birds and Flying Burrito Brothers years. Born in 1944 in Los Angeles, Chris grew up learning guitar, mandolin, and loved bluegrass music. From 1962 to 64, before he joined the Birds, Chris played mandolin with the Hillman, led by brothers Vern Gosden on guitar and lead vocals, with Rex Gosden double bass, plus Don Parmley banjo. The Southern Californians sang this song about the troubles of factory work in South Carolina during the Depression era. The Hillman, with Winsboro Cotton Mill Blues on American Roots.

0: Chris Hillman, singing lead with the Byrds on a romantic song, Blue Canadian Rockies, from the band's 1967 definitive cowboy country rock record, Sweetheart of the Rodeo, after the band was joined by Graham Parsons. That memorable Rodeo Graphics LP cover was by Joe Mora. Byrds and Flying Burrito Brothers co-founder Chris Hillman is a musician, singer, songwriter, and author. A third-generation Californian, Hillman grew up hearing Count Basie, Duke Ellington, Louis Armstrong, Peggy Lee, Frank Sinatra, all in his parents' hi-fi. He discovered bluegrass, picked up mandolin by way of Bill Monroe and the New Lost City Ramblers. At 17, Hillman joined his first band, the Scottsville Squirrel Barkers, a bluegrass group that included Eagles guitarist Bernie Ledden. He later played with the Golden State Boys, the resident bluegrass band for Los Angeles Television's Cal's Corral, which became the Hillmen. I spoke to Chris Hillman over Zoom, where he told me how he was recruited to play bass for the Byrds at a studio rehearsal in L.A.
1: Going in the first night and hearing Roger McGuinn and Gene Clark and David Crosby sing, I went, they had it. So I finally met them all when I got the phone call, can you play the bass? I hadn't even picked up a bass. I said, and I had heard them sing, Nick, and I went, yeah, I can handle that. I knew there was something going to happen.
0: Where did you get the harmonies? It seems to kind of fit the folk revival, but of course it's kind of folk rock. I mean, that's a new genre.
1: I got to tell you, and I got to give credit to Crosby. Crosby was an incredible singer. David was in Glee Club. David Crosby, who gets into mischief every 20 minutes. But he was such a great singer.

So as things evolve, we next find the band all perched on a carpet, and the record is called Fifth Dimension, and the song 5D is sort of an existential survey of the psychedelic mind.

0: That was Rogers, and it was pretty interesting. Scientific delirium madness. I mean, I love that song. I think I really liked it because of the groove, that big sweeping waltz, you know. And and David comes at the end.
1: David Crosby.
0: From here, and he goes, oh, man, it smokes. You know, he gets that high harmony.

0: Of course, the song that most people remember is 8 Miles High. And I mean, your bass playing on that is so muscular. You are a damn good bass player on that song, among many others.
1: 8 Miles High was, I love that song. I seriously still love it. That was totally influenced by John Coltrane, because we would listen to John Coltrane when we'd be on the road. I think I borrowed that bass line. Da, da, da, da, da, da, da, da, da. From a Coltrane did a song, I Love Supreme.
2: Love Supreme, Love Supreme.
1: And it says 8 Miles High, which I guess he did his homework, because it was about flying, but we changed it from 7 Miles High was sort of the equivalent of the altitude a 707 would fly at in 1965. 7 Miles High didn't work, so we went to 8 Miles.

0: Well, of course, I have to say, Sweetheart of the Rodeo reaches so many people and becomes really the kind of cornerstone of where country and rock come together. How did you have the courage? How did it come out that you would actually go to Nashville and do this?
1: Well, I did. I must be honest. I mean, we hired Graham. He knew the music. He was a big asset in that. And so why don't we just go to Nashville and do this? Because we were talking about it. And we said, okay, but amazing. The amazing part was that Columbia allowed us to go do something because we weren't crossing over. We had no intention of, let's become a country band. No, this was just a Byrds record.

0: When you made the record and as you toured around with it, did you ever encounter a hostility from hard-nosed country fans?
1: No. And we still had our Birds fan base. They were going, what are they doing? But they liked it. Mm. As evidenced by, as I said earlier, the life that it achieved. It took on such a huge stature, that record. In the next 3 years, it was, all of a sudden, the hip record.

we sort of handed off the ball, so to speak. I mean, we'd gone through it, and what Sweetheart of the Rodeo did accomplish was it opened up the floodgates. So you had Poco and the Flying Burrito Brothers and Pure Prairie League, and not too long after that, the Eagles. And the Eagles, of course, as you know, originally were a four-piece, very country rock.

0: So let's get to the burritos, but let me ask you first this. Why leave the Birds after the enormous success of Sweetheart of the Rodeo?
1: It wasn't successful when I left. But I don't know. I could say, well, I should have stuck around a little longer, because I'm the one that got, I said, Roger, we need to get Clarence. He's a phenomenal musician, and I wish I'd have stayed around longer to play with Clarence, because I knew Clarence since I was 16. We used to play bluegrass together.
0: You mean Clarence White?
1: I do. I'm sorry. Clarence White, phenomenal musician. But initially, the Burritos was fun. We had a great idea and started to crumble around the second album, and then bye-bye.
0: Well, let's talk about the triumphant beginnings. I mean, you did Room for a while with Gram Parsons, and you worked beautifully together. Maybe a little bit about Wheels and writing some of these songs.
1: We were living together, and he was on his game, so to speak. Wheels, he bought a BSA motorcycle, immediately laid it down, scraped up his leg, walked it back to the house, and we wrote Wheels.

0: Let me ask you about Hand to Mouth. 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
1: I love working with Rick. Rick was a great singer. So here I go. I get Rick in, and he's such a good tenor singer, harmony singer. And we wrote some good ones. Oh my gosh, Hand to Mouth, I do like that song. And it lit it from Hand to Mouth.

0: We look at the cover of Gilded Palace of Sin. There's girls in the background, kind of stage, like stage props of the bad girls at the saloon. The guys are all standing around, kind of like crash test country guys, standing sort of rigidly. And then you end up with this song that is so mysterious and yet so rooted. Sin City, I mean, it's ironic, it's funny, it's sad, it takes in all the troubles of the time.
1: You just said it. I mean, it captured that, the culture in 1968, and nothing has changed. Take it home right away, you've got 3 years to pay. So what did we do? We were having fun with consumerism. We got our recruits in our green mohair suits. That was Graham's verse. I'm going, what the hell is he talking about here?
2: I assumed it was like a cult of some kind.
1: A little bit of Vietnam
2: kind
1: in there. So that was a little bit of the end. But the last verse speaks it all. A friend came around, tried to clean up the saloon. That was about Robert Kennedy.

0: Sin City, written and sung by friends Chris Hillman and the late Gram Parsons. The definitive song of social critique and arch humor delivered hard country style by the Burritos, 1969, from the LP Gilded Palace of Sin. Gram Parsons from Florida was also a Bird Burrito brother and Chris Hillman's sometime housemate in L.A. It was Gram Parsons who pressed for making the Sweetheart of the Rodeo LP. He wanted the Birds all in on country to drop McGuinn's Rickenbacker and add steel guitar, hence the move to create the Flying Burrito Brothers. Parsons passed away September 19, 1973, age 26. His remains first destined for Joshua Tree National Park were eventually buried by family members in New Orleans. Fellow Bird and much heralded singer-songmaker David Crosby, later of Crosby, Stills and Nash and other groups, passed away recently, January 18, 2023. Coming up, final words and music from Gram Parsons, Chris Hillman, and Roger McGuinn when American Roots returns.
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4: My name is Ashley Nunes in Talent, Oregon, and we donated our Jeep Grand Cherokee to JPR. My husband is still like, emotionally attached to this car, so he felt like if it was going to go anywhere, he just

0: He duetted with Emmylou Harris, backed by members of Elvis's TCB band, James Burton, electric guitar, Glenn Hardin, piano, and Ronnie Tutt, drums. The pedal steel player is Al Perkins, acoustic guitar, Bernie Ledden, and fiddle by Byron Berline. Country rock at its best. Return of the Grievous Angel on American Roots.
1: Won't you scratch my itch, sweet Annie Rich, and welcome me back to town?

The Desert Rose Band, 1984, Ashes of Love, led by Chris Hillman, with more of Elvis's guys, notably James Burton from Shreveport on electric guitar. The song written by the Tennessee duo Johnny and Jack, with Jack's brother Jim. Over the years, Chris has played and fronted a variety of other notable groups, Souther Hillman Foray, Evercall Ready, Manassas. Recently, Chris Hillman, Roger McGuinn, and the late David Crosby created a collection of birds' photographs called The Birds, 1964-67. Chris has also written a memoir called Time Between, the title from 1967 song written by Chris, who sings lead and plays bass. Joined here by Roger McGuinn, David Crosby, Clarence White, and Vern Gosden. The Birds, Time Between, on American Roots.

0: So you want to be a rock and roll star? The Byrds, 1967. Satire on teen magazines and commercialization of rock music. Written by Roger McGuinn and Chris Hillman. Those were recorded screams from Byrds fans. Also love that South African jazzman Hugh Masekela plays trumpet. And that's where we'll leave our modest saga in the song stories and music of the Byrds and the Flying Burrito Brothers. American Roots is produced in collaboration with Tulane University's School of Liberal Arts. Our program is supported by the National Endowment for the Arts, the New Orleans Tourism and Culture Fund, and Jim Hart in Chicago. I'm Nick Spitzer, and this is American Roots from PRX, Public Radio Exchange.
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Singers include Dr. John, Sam Cooke, Patsy Cline, Irma Thomas, Louis Armstrong and Ella Fitzgerald, Nora Jones, and Mavis Staples. To get us in the mood, it's the piano and violin voices of Tom McDermott and Lucia Micarelli. We'll imagine our own words for New Orleans blues on American Roots.

0: Let's call that a soulful country tearjerker from Patsy Cline, 1962. She's Got You, written by Hank Cochran, Floyd Kramer piano, and the Jordanaires with backing vocals, recorded at Owen Bradley's Quonset Hut in Nashville for Decca Records. Before that, on the same subject, sad memories with old pictures and all, Toussaint McCall from Delhi in Northeast Louisiana with Nothing Takes the Place of You, recorded at Shreveport's Ron Records. And we started with our late great friend Mac Rebenack, Dr. John, covering Willie Nelson's song Funny, Our Time Slips Away, on Mac's posthumous 2022 album, Things Happen That Way. Some more country soul to get us on the road. Here's a classic New Orleans sound, Smiley Lewis singing on a Dave Bartholomew production for Imperial Records at Cosimo Matassa's studios about the perils of nightlife on American Roots.
1: What?

0: Sam Cooke, 1963, a kind of sing-along hit, another Saturday night, and I ain't got nobody. Recorded at RCA Studios in Los Angeles. Sadly, Sam Cooke would die in a gun altercation at an L.A. motel, December 11, 1964. And we are back with some songs about getting over lost love and loneliness in a minute when American Roots returns.
1: Hey, I'm Dave Jackson. Check out Open Air this week. We have the latest from Kacey Musgraves for you. Also, Ziggy Marley. I'm with her. Tori Amos, Kersh Kalay, Wednesday at 1:30. We have a JPR live session with the Wood Brothers. And we'll have the latest from Sierra Hall, a three-part bluegrass concerto. Open Air is Monday through Friday, 9 to 3, on the Rhythm and News Service of JPR.
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0: I'm Nick Spitzer with R&B, blues, and soul, in consolation of hurt feelings, starting with New Orleans soul queen Irma Thomas at age 20, 1962, a song written by Ernie Cato, recorded at Cosmo Matassa Studio with Alan Toussaint producing the sessions for Minute Records. I done got over on American Roots.
3: One day.

0: Have you heard that version of it? The Valentinos, 1964. Brothers from Cleveland, Ohio, including Bobby Womack as a lead guitarist, singer, and songwriter, with his sister-in-law, Shirley. Bobby's brothers, Cecil Womack, Harry Womack, Friendly Womack Jr., Curtis Womack, all on backing vocals. It's All Over Now is produced by Sam Cooke for his SAR label. The Rolling Stones covered it at Chess Records that same year after hearing it from the New York City DJ Murray the K while on their first North American tour. I grew up listening to Murray the K and his swinging soiree. Before that, Guitar Slim, also known as Eddie Jones from Greenwood, Mississippi, recorded in New Orleans, 1953 at Cosimo Matassa's J&M Studios on Rampart Street for Specialty Records with Lloyd Lambert's band that included Lambert on bass, Oscar Moore drums, and Ray Charles piano.
1: One, two, you know what to do.
0: Next up, the late guitarist and singer Snook Siglin from St. Rose, Louisiana.
1: Yeah.
0: He's with brothers George and Bob French on bass and drums, Ellis Marsalis piano, Clarence Ford sax. The tune written by Houston guitarist James Wayne, Traveling Mood on American Roots.

0: Roy Orbison, 1962. Dream Baby, written by Cyndi Walker, recorded at RCA Studio B in Nashville. I love Roy's country rockabilly side and how the song builds with backup singers and band. Fred Carter Jr., rhythm guitar, Grady Martin, electric guitar, Bob Moore, upright bass, Buddy Harmon drums, Boots Randolph on saxophone. Before that, Ella Fitzgerald and Louis Armstrong, 1950, with Cy Oliver and his orchestra, including some favorites of ours, Hank Jones, piano, Ray Brown, string bass, and of course, Louis Armstrong, trumpet and vocals. And we are back on the road in 1 minute with American Roots.
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0: This is American Roots with, as our R-O-U-T-E-S name suggests, some road songs. I once asked Willie Nelson if he preferred touring or staying and playing at home near Austin. His answer, well, I sleep on the bus even when it's parked in the driveway.
3: One, two, one, two, three, four.
0: Here's Willie 1980 with music from Honeysuckle Rose, starring him as an older touring musician.

Out on the road, Cedric Burnside with fellow Hill Country blues players, the North Mississippi All-Stars 2019, covering a blues by Cedric's grandfather, R.L. Burnside. Before that, Long Journey Home from country singer Miko Marx, originally from Flint, Michigan, with her band, The Resurrectors, on a 2021 EP called Race Records, pointing to early days of the music industry when black music was often categorized as race records and southern white music as hillbilly. Miko Marx, one of the many rising black artists in country music, she struggled and finally found a place in Nashville. The song covers a recording done by bluegrassers Bill and Charlie Monroe, 1936. Miko says on this version, they added a New Orleans second line beat to invoke the cultural melting pot of early American music. Coming up, Mavis Staples with Nora Jones. But first, classic music from Mavis's family, the Staples Singers, with Roebuck Pop Staples on vocals and lead guitar, Mavis, Yvonne, and Purvis Staples on backing vocals. It's a 1965 update of a 1928 song by Delta blues singer Blind Willie Johnson. The Staples Singers on American Roots.

Mavis Staples singing with Norah Jones on her 2022 podcast. Norah Jones is playing along. Friendship, a song written by Homer Banks and Lester Snell, former Stax Records songwriters. Pop Staples recorded Friendship in the late 1990s. It brings us to the end of the road on American Roots. Our program is produced at Tulane University's School of Liberal Arts. 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Our American Roots crew includes Maureen Loughran, Olivia Broslowski, Lauren Callahan, Reggie Morris, the late Ken Mills, Gavin Hannenberg, and Rachel Orter. American Roots is supported by the National Endowment for the Arts and Jim Hart in Chicago. Thanks also to Offbeat, America's roots music magazine at offbeat.com. 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We're a quarter century of our programs and interviews stream. You can also support the program there. I would appreciate that. Stay well till that time. I'm Nick Spitzer for American Roots from PRX, Public Radio Exchange.

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Kicking off the summer tour season in support of his new album, I Swam Here, Craigie brings indie folk friends Blind Pilot to the Rogue Valley. Tickets for John Craigie and Blind Pilot at the Criterion box office and at Criterion.org. Yeah!

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0: 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I'm Jim DeRogatis.
1: And I'm Greg Kot. Lou Reed was a gifted songwriter and performer who left us with so much indelible music. He could also be a real jerk.
2: Kind of the central problem of writing this book was how this guy who was so famously mean was so deeply beloved.
0: Today we'll talk with biographer Will Hermes about the legend and the legacy of Lou Reed.
1: That's coming up on Sound Opinions.
3: Live from NPR News in Washington, I'm Janine Hurst. President Trump says the U.S. will escort ships through the Strait of Hormuz starting tomorrow. He didn't name the countries or say how this will work, but he says they're not involved in the war. Congress is out this week, but the fight over reining in Trump's war on Iran continues. It's now past the 60-day mark, and that now legally requires approval from Congress to continue. NPR's Eric McDaniel has more.
4: Senator Jack Reed of Rhode Island, the top Democrat on the Senate Armed Services Committee, told ABC's This Week that the U.S. is in a, quote, much worse position since the war in Iran began. He doesn't believe President Trump has a plan to achieve his stated objectives.
5: The regime in Tehran is probably more hostile and fanatical than the one that we replaced.
4: Republican Senator Rick Scott of Florida told Fox News Sunday that, quote, the president is finally doing the right thing. He's going to hold them accountable. A Washington Post ABC News Ipsos poll released last week found that 61% of U.S. adults believe that the United States using military force against Iran was a mistake. Eric McDaniel, NPR News, Washington.
3: Meanwhile, gas prices across the country have reached the highest level since July of 2022, going up more than 30 cents a gallon in the past week. NPR's Shondalise Duster has more.
6: AAA says the national average is around $4.44 per gallon. That's nearly $1.50 higher than the national average before the war in Iran started. Kevin Book, co-founder of Clearview Energy Partners, told NPR that depending on how long the Strait of Hormuz stays closed, gas prices could rise higher.
7: When inventories are low and you can't get oil out of the ground or out of the strait, you should expect prices to keep rising at least until demand capitulates and starts to contract.
6: President Trump has promised that when the war in Iran ends, that gas prices will, quote, drop like a rock. But experts warn gas prices will remain elevated even after the war ends. Shondalise Duster, NPR News.
3: The CDC is urging anyone traveling this summer to get vaccinated against measles, especially before going overseas. 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
8: Measles is one of the most highly infectious diseases in the world, and the CDC recommends everyone who's at least 6 months old and not yet vaccinated get the measles or MMR vaccine. Two doses give nearly 100% immunity. The latest guidance follows months of often confusing statements from HHS Secretary Robert F. Kennedy Jr. downplaying the effectiveness of the vaccine. And as the measles outbreak continues to spread, the CDC is reporting nearly 1,800 confirmed cases in more than half the U.S. so far this year. For NPR News, I'm Jess Mador in Atlanta.
3: And you're listening to NPR News from Washington. The longtime president of Bard College, Leon Botstein, says he's retiring months after it was revealed he had a much deeper relationship with the late convicted sex offender Jeffrey Epstein than was previously known. The 79-year-old, who's been in the job for a half century, says he will retire at the end of June, but will remain on the faculty as a teacher and musician. He wasn't accused of involvement with Epstein's exploitation and abuse of girls and women, but he maintained a friendly relationship with him for years. Two baby eagles that star on a 24/7 live stream from the mountains east of Los Angeles now have names. The naming contest got 50,000 entries from people around the world. 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
9: Third graders in the elementary schools near the Nest in Big Bear, California, got to vote for their favorites from the submissions. The winners were Luna and Sandy. Jenny Voisart is with Friends of Big Bear Valley that operates the live stream.
10: Then to get back that Sandy was selected was just, it just felt like it was right.
9: Sandy Steers from Friends of Big Bear Valley created the Eagle live stream. She died just before the celebrity eagle parents Jackie and Shadow laid their eggs. Voisart says right now the eaglets sleep and eat a lot. You can hear Jackie pick off pieces of fish for them. Boisard says the pair should fly by June. For NPR News, I'm Madison Ahmet in San Bernardino.
3: U.S. futures contracts are trading higher at this hour. Dow futures are up about 0.1%. I'm Janine Herbst, NPR News in Washington.
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1: 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Let's get to it. You're listening to Sound Opinions. I'm Greg Kot with Jim DeRogatis, and we'd like to welcome the author of Lou Reed, The King of New York, Will Hermes. Will, welcome to Sound Opinions.
14: Good to be with you guys, my my Midwest compatriots.
15: It's true. Former Minneapolitan. I wrote for Will back at City Pages, yes? And Spin, maybe?
14: City Pages, back in the day. Rest in peace.
15: Yeah. Alternative press.
1: Well, we know how Will has spent his last 10 years, Jim.
14: We do, yes.
1: More or less. It's finally here.
15: And a hell of a... Look, this is...
1: Yeah.
15: Boom. That's a big book.
1: It's a big book. There's been a lot written about the Velvets and Lou in recent decades. I know, Will, you've gotten this question a lot, but this seems to be an attempt to write the definitive biography. What was your motivation for starting a book of this scope?
14: Well, I guess certainly being a Velvet Underground fanatic was a big part of it. Really reading all the stuff that's out there, and there is a lot of good stuff out there. I mean, we're sitting...
15: A lot of bad stuff out there, though, too, Will.
14: There's a lot of bad stuff. But, you know, I got to say, almost every volume that I went through, and boy, did I go through a lot of volumes, had something, you know, about it, because I don't think anybody writes a book unless, like, you have some spark that drives you, even if it's just money, I guess. But it's hard. It takes a long time. And, you know, I wanted to write the book that I wanted to read, ultimately, which involved, you know, drawing stuff from all over the place, like little websites and fanzines and these kind of ridiculously detailed reference volumes that I got into, but I knew a general reader, even if they were a Lou Reed fan, wouldn't necessarily want that much data. So, but I wanted to sort of boil it down into something that had like a nice narrative arc that told the story of a life and that you could read as a story, a compelling story of a great American an artist who was a complicated human, but if you were a total fanboy, fangirl, nerd, you could also like dig out some good details and spend some time in the 80 pages of endnotes for people who are really hardcore.
15: No, it is a hardcore work of biography, of journalism. Let's talk about those fans. You had access to Reed's archives, right, which Laurie Anderson donated to, where is it again, the New York Public Library?
14: Yeah, the New York Public Library for the Performing Arts, which is a branch that's located in Lincoln Center. It's really great, and their collection is just growing by leaps and bounds every year, and the materials available to anybody who goes in there. I mean, you have to like go into the special collections room and fill out a thing, but if you have a library card and anyone can get one, it's available. So I thought that was very cool.
15: There are some great anecdotes, Will, that you tell, in particular in one section of the book, about looking at those fan letters, and they invariably begin, you write, I've never written a fan letter before, and some of them are worshipful. And one thing Reed once said to me is, it's very dangerous dangerous when people become too much of a super fan of you. He was talking about Robert Quine and Lester Bangs at the time. But wow, there were people who, you know, you saved my life, like Janie and Rock and Roll. I had a life saved by Rock and Roll. I had a life saved by Lou Reed. And then there were people who... I didn't kill myself because of you. I started shooting heroin because of you. I've thought about killing myself because of you. And like, wow. It seemed like as extreme as his music was, so were the people who followed him.
14: It was fascinating. I mean, I spent days going through the fan mail because there was so much. And this was, you know, the era before email. So it was all on paper and cards, letters, people sending fan art. It was just fascinating. I mean, it was beautiful because for someone to see the effect their work, their art can have on a person in a positive way has got to be great. But it was also scary because not only were there people whose lives were derailed, there weren't a lot of things blaming him for their woes, but there were people that were obsessed with him to the point where it was kind of a stalkerish vibe. And it gave me an understanding, I think, of celebrity and how scary it can be to be in the public eye, especially if you're somebody like Reed, who liked to go and walk the dog and walk to a restaurant. He lived in New York. He was on foot. He didn't have a chauffeur or a bodyguard often. So you realize you're vulnerable, and maybe some of his legendary bitchiness came from
15: that. Well, you know. Yeah, and he'd lived through seeing his former mentor Andy Warhol shot. You know, he was well aware of the dangers.
14: A formative event in his life for sure.

0: And I think the whole ethos of that scene was it was about the art and about creating and pushing the boundaries and, you know, just scraping by financially. Like, it wasn't about being necessarily a famous, well-paid star in whatever medium they were working in. It was completely a different attitude towards making stuff that was cool and different. And I think that's one of the reasons the Velvets are still revered to this day, because they sort of embodied that from a musical standpoint. So that seems to me be key to Lou the rest of his career. And only later do we see Lou kind of paying attention to the bottom line. Like, oh, I need to sell some more records in order that I can make another one, right?
1: Yeah.
0: But it took him a long time to get to that place where he started thinking about that stuff.
1: Sunday Mornings on the first album, they wanted that to be a pop hit.
0: Yeah, but it's a freaking perverse song, too.
2: He never wrote one that wasn't.
0: Yeah, right.

0: Totally. I mean, people listen to those early demos. They listen to the, you know, the first acetates. They were just like, you're insane. Like, who would put this out? But they had Warhol as their mentor. And of course, Warhol was a man who was into pushing aesthetic boundaries. But that dude got paid.
1: Right.
0: Yeah. I mean, he came out of advertising. I mean, he needed to get paid. So he was doing both things at the same time, but it was his, his imprimatur, his role as producer, in quotes, on the first album that allowed the Velvets to make a record like that, because basically he just said, you know, keep all the dirty words, right. Keep all the nasty scenarios. Don't let them change your lyrics. Just do it.
2: Well, so. This was a point Lester Bangs, though, made too, Will, is that Warhol presence, even though he didn't do much producing, right? Just his endorsement said two things. It said, A, this is capital A art, right? Yep. This is not kid stuff. And B, this is adult. This is something that can get you through your entire life because it is capital A art. It's not just stuff for sticky-fingered kids.
0: Right. And that was a new idea. Mm-hmm. I mean, these guys in the Velvets, the men and women of the Velvets, put out, recorded that record before Sgt. Pepper came out. Mm-hmm. People didn't have any context, really, for rock music as something that trafficked in ideas for adults. It was kid stuff.
1: Mm-hmm.
0: Yeah.
1: You know, one of the ideas that I thought you put forth in the book that was interesting to me, because I often thought of Bowie this way, like he was playing a character in all of his records, right? All of his songs, not a new revelation. But I never thought of Lou that way. But, you know, it kind of fits. I think there was the description, like he's kind of a dramaturge, you know? He's setting up a play, you know, in each one of his records.
2: Oh, I got the quote here. Yeah. I created Lou Reed. I have nothing even faintly in common with that guy, but yeah, I can play him really well.
1: Yeah.
0: I love that quote.
1: Yeah.
0: And there are a lot of similar quotes to that. One that I'm just paraphrasing to the effect of, I can play Lou Reed really well. I'm sometimes 80% that guy. I'm sometimes 20% that guy. Mm-hmm. But I'm never 100% that guy. Mm. And another one where he said, like, yeah, I like to see my role as a playwright, and you know, I create these characters and then I step into them, mm-hmm, and then I step out of them.
1: Mm-hmm. Well, people wanted to think that he's shooting up heroin, pretending to shoot up heroin on stage. He's that guy. That's his life. And you know, to a degree it was true, but you know, he exponentially
2: amplified
1: it up,
2: yeah,
1: right? So that's
0: the line got pretty blurry. The line got blurry at a certain point between the character and the reality. Mm-hmm. Maybe in his mind too. 'Cause when the blood

0: sweet girls with all your sweet talk. You can all go take a walk, and I guess...
1: Well, he was not a nice man. This needs to be said, and you don't sugarcoat that. Tales of his rudeness were legion, you write. And he had a privileged celebrity sense of entitlement. Lou wanted his perks, right? There's a lot of damaged people in his wake. You know, Robert Quine, the guitarist who did so much brilliant, really, the Blue Mask is just brilliant, and then he mixed him off Legendary Hearts, but that Live in Italy album, pretty great. And there... like so many people who worked with him, it's easier to count on one hand the people who didn't come away with post-traumatic stress disorder, like a Fernando Saunders, right, than it is to count the people who were damaged by working with this guy. He was a brutal collaborator.
2: Well, yes and no. I mean, there were certain people that, yeah, he didn't vibe with. He fired them, hired them and fired them quickly. He was mercurial for sure, and he could be very mean. I mean, that was one part of him. And certainly that was something I had to take into consideration. But the thing that sort of stunned me, and maybe the like at a certain point became kind of the central problem of writing this book, which, you know, I ultimately resolved by not resolving it, was how this guy who was so famously mean was so deeply beloved by the people who he considered friends, family, colleagues, equals, not even equals, but just, you know, people that he felt kindly to. He was generous. He was loving. He was tender. He was partnered with Laurie Anderson for the last 20 years of his life, somebody who, an artist who I've had incredible admiration for, you know, ever since she came on my radar when I was doing college radio, and I pulled out this 7-inch of Oh Superman. And when they connected, I was like, wow, that kind of complicated idea of quote unquote Lou Reed in my head.
1: Or the fact that he saved 4 or 5 decades worth of every Christmas card and postcard that Mo Tucker ever sent him.
2: Yes. Yes. And, you know, they were very, very close. And you know this, Jim, and you probably know this too, Greg, just from like writing biographies. You talk to a lot of people. Some people had bad experiences and have access to Grind, and other people are adoring maybe to a fault and can't see the darker side of the person they're talking about. But, you know, Reed had that in spades on both sides. And I tried to talk to as many people as I could. And at the end of the day, you're like, well, how do I make these two sides of this persona fit into the story of one person? And I didn't. I kind of couldn't.
1: No, you write ultimately that up top. You can't square these things. And you offer context, but you don't forgive. He was a raging alcoholic at times, which explains some behavior, perhaps. He was, I think you give the laundry list, fragile, dyslexic, possibly, never quite clear, definitely depressed, I would say manic depressive, conflicted in his bisexuality. I mean, Lou was dealing with a lot, which doesn't forgive being a horrible person to some people. That was very hard to determine what was, and you use the name Lenny Bruce, I would say more of a kind of Catskill shtick comedian at times, right? You know, even a Henny Young,
2: both.
1: Yeah, both. You know, he played this Catskill comedian, right? Don Rickles, you know, what was that and what was genuine? It's always impossible to tell with Reed because there was that character he was playing.
2: You know, it made it interesting, that's for sure. But it also, and you guys probably felt this too. It's like you spent any amount of time really studying a person's life, you sort of see that we all have light and dark in us. We all have things that we would rather forget.
1: Would not about, have in a book, yeah. Would
2: rather not have in a book. Stupid things you did back in the day. And, you know, nobody's written a biography about us. But it, you know, I think it made me try as much as possible, even through his darker years, to empathize with where Reed was coming from, or at least to understand it, you know?
3: Yeah, complicated doesn't even do it justice, right?
1: When we come back, we'll talk about the important role that Lou Reed's partners over the years played in his music. That's coming up on Sound Opinions.
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1: Welcome back to Sound Opinions. I'm Jim DeRogatis. My partner is Greg Kot. This week, we're talking with Will Hermes about Lou Reed. Let's get back to the conversation.
3: I like the way you bring his partners, his romantic partners, into the book. They're key parts of the book. Women, in general, romantic partners get written out of so many biographies and so many tellings. You know, the Rolling Stones, I mean, the women in their lives played such a critical role in what they became, what they were reading, what they wrote about, what they obsessed about. Lou was the same way, and you make that very clear. I mean, these his romantic partners get a lot of... You get their stories in here. Shelley Albin, his Syracuse University muse, Betty Kronstadt, who, you know, kind of the suburban gal, but kind of pulled him together, kind of was an anchor for him.
1: First wife.
3: The subject of Perfect Day, right? Rachel Humphreys, you know? Mm-hmm. More love to her in your book than I've read collectively in all the others, because so little is known about Rachel. You know, a non-binary person kind of just, you know, floating through that world and then disappearing, and Lou kind of checking her off and not at all acknowledging the role Rachel played in his life, later on in his life. And then Sylvia Morales pulling him together in the 80s. I mean, his business affairs were completely in array until Sylvia got there. And then you mentioned Lori.
1: Well, and to be clear and fair, Greg, every artist deserves a private life. But Lou is putting these loves of his life in his albums.
3: Oh, right.
1: You know,
3: name-checking them.
1: On the Blue Mask. And you know, this one goes out to Rachel on Coney Island Baby.
3: Right.
10: I'm a Coney Island Baby now. Send this one out to Lou and Rachel. All the kids and ES-192.
1: He's talking about it. And in my opinion, Will, you know, if the artist is talking about it, then us journalists have a right to ask about it.
2: Yeah. I mean, you know, if Shelley would just come back, it would be all right.
1: Right.
2: And then he changed the name to Candy, which was the name of another real person who he didn't have a relationship with, as far as I could tell, but was, you know, he kind of considered a muse, Candy Darling, the trans actress. But, you know, it was clear to me that some of his lovers, partners were part of the story. And some of them were living, some of them were not, and they were generous with sharing stories, some of them, and that helped a lot. And without invading privacy too much, you want to tell the story of not just, you know, the person you're writing about, but also people who contributed. I mean, people say that Sylvia Morales saved his life. Mm-hmm. I heard that again and again and again. Not to underestimate the power of will it takes to get clean when you have an addiction. And Lou Reed had to do that on his own, ultimately. But she was a big help. She pulled his business stuff together. Shelley Albin, an exceptional individual, an artist who was very much a muse for a lot of the early Velvet songs. Yeah. And Rachel, who Lou immortalized in a lot of his songs, sometimes explicitly, like you literally hear him say Rachel at the end of Coney Island Baby, an album which, you know, has a lot of songs that deal with his relationship with Rachel, as does Street Hassle, as does, you know, maybe Sally Can't Dance a little bit.
3: Yeah.
2: But I was able to connect with members of Rachel's family who shared photographs of, you know, Rachel growing up. And yeah, I mean, it took a long time to find sources. And so I feel lucky in as much as, you know, some of the time that this took was a little bit out of my hands. But, you know, you take a lot of time on something and sometimes new things come up, like the archives, for instance, which didn't become available until sort of the tail end of my writing process.
3: Well, you know, Lou's sexuality. And again, it would be nobody's business if he didn't write about being gay, being bisexual, and being straight. You know, he's the perfect husband in some of the Blue Mask, right? You know, they're setting up their house, you know, with the ghost of Delmore Schwartz visiting him and Sylvia.
2: Right. Oh, Delmore's always looming in the background.
3: Delmore's always ghosting
2: always
3: somewhere.
2: Third.
3: Yeah. You know, Lou would vacillate radically between horrible homophobic comments and talking about being gay or being bisexual. And you kind of let him off the hook. He didn't want to be a spokesman for anything ever, you note, right? But when you think about what Bowie being out meant to, you know, that kid in Idaho who thinks he's the only gay kid in the world, or she's the only gay kid, right? Talk about a life saved by rock and roll, a life saved by using the platform of celebrity, for lack of a better word, to say to your audience, you are not alone, right? He could have made a difference. And even during the AIDS crisis, which you were there, you know, and I was there in New York, I mean, walking the streets and running into friends or people you went to college with, and you're always hearing of another one gone. I mean, it was a pall over our college years, you know, our youth, that I don't think we've ever recovered from, and not enough has been written about. Lou was silent until Halloween Parade on New York, really.
2: Well, that's not entirely true. I mean, he gave in the early years and really up through the 70s, on occasion, not often, but on occasion, he did talk to certain journalists about being gay, about identifying as gay. He uses that word gay. He certainly, he lived on Christopher Street. He was living blocks away from like the first hospital, as I note in the book, that was treating AIDS patients in the West Village. And it was a scary time. I remember it. And it was kind of like the early days of COVID, you know, there was not a lot known and you didn't really know how you would get it exactly.
3: And if I get it, I'm going to die.
2: And yes, and if I get it, I'm going to die. And people did die. People were dying all over the place. Mm. And, you know, as an artist, somebody in the public spotlight, and really anybody in a deeply homophobic culture, and this still, for all the strides made by the LGBTQ community, it is still a deeply homophobic culture. Yeah. And I don't, you know, I really can't pass judgment on someone for how they want to discuss their sexuality publicly, how they want to parse it, how they want to say, oh, I'm bisexual, or I identify as queer, I identify as this or that, or what have you. That's a personal choice. And I don't feel that anyone really needs to take that on. Lou, I think, just by being a model of integrity in certain ways, and certainly by writing songs that were lyrically open-ended, but, you know, if you knew, you knew. If you felt it, you felt it.
11: Yeah.
2: I think he made a statement. Michael Stipe, you know, he's one of the great queer artists of our time.
11: Who didn't come out for decades.
2: Who didn't come out for decades in the rock world, which is, you know, I think particularly homophobic.
11: Yeah.
2: He said, you know, Reed was like the first great queer icon of the 21st century 30 years before it started, which I'm paraphrasing, but I just thought like that was a great quote. Mm-hmm. And it just made me say that like that's a part of the story I need to center, not to invade privacy, but to, because his queerness is, it was a factor in his life. It was a factor in how he wrote. And it was a factor in how his art has been and continues to be received down the years.
1: Yeah. No, so. A line like "No Kind of Love is Better Than Others." You know? I mean,
2: I mean, does it get any simpler, more succinct than that?
1: Yeah, it's beautiful.

0: I would say this. You know, I went to college in the 70s, and being out for anybody, let alone a performer, was taboo. You didn't do it. And eventually I became friends with a couple of guys who did come out, but very discreetly. And one of them was the one who pointed me to the song Candy Says and said how important that song was to his ability to understand who he was and that it was okay. And then, let me tell you, the Transformer album got passed around a lot in my dorm wing. And, you know, people were studying that back cover, you know, like what's going on here, asking questions, and just becoming aware of that world, you know, through Lou Reed's music. So whatever Lou was saying publicly in interviews, et cetera, the music was still there. And I can tell you it had an impact on people who were, you know, A, didn't know about gay culture at all, or B, were gay, but were afraid to come to grips with it in any kind of a setting. But they finally, you know, they heard somebody was writing songs about them, you know, that understood what the world that they were living in. So it was pretty groundbreaking. And there were other artists, I'm sure, but Lou was the one who sort of connected because, you know, he had Walk on the Wild Side and people were aware of him. He was very popular. I went to school at Marquette. And whenever he would come to Milwaukee, it was a huge crowd. You know, like he was getting rock star treatment in Milwaukee long before, you know, that he was in other cities.
1: Yeah, there were odd certain cities like Cleveland and Milwaukee that embraced him, yeah.
2: Yeah, I mean, this idea that, you know, that gender is fluid and sexuality is fluid and maybe it doesn't need to get pinned down. And of course, he was enough of an artist to know that sometimes the less you pin things down, the, you know, the more timeless the art becomes, even though Walk on the Wild Side was, you know, pretty straightforward in terms of the characters it presented. But, you know, that we live in a day and age now where, like, I mean, I think, personally, at this point, my album of the year is like the Boy Genius record. And to see those women like performing in arenas, like I think selling out Madison Square Garden and, you know, and just having queerness front and center is so beautiful. And that is something that, you know, you weren't seeing a lot of that in the 70s and 80s. But there were like people who were pioneers. Bowie was one of them. And Lou, certainly. Although Lou was less popular than Bowie, for sure, even though they kind of get like, they were pals and Bowie produced Transformer and they, you know, kind of get lumped in together. But I have one scene in the book about Lou playing, you know, I think a run of shows at the Bottom Line, which, you know, is like few hundred seats, under a thousand, certainly, right around the same time that Bowie sold out three nights in Madison Square Garden. Yeah. So that was instructive.
1: Mm-hmm. Let's talk about Lou's relationship with the press, Will. You note the number of interviews where he just tortured his interviewers and how he would vacillate. You know, sometimes doing a couple in the same day, you know, something was black and then it was white in the next interview. But he and Bangs in particular. All right. And you would ask me about this when you were writing the book. You know, Lester said horrible, unforgivable things rooted in a 70s ignorance, right, about Rachel, which stung Lou deeply. But Lou also said horrible things about Lester. It was a two-way horrible street. However, Cale told me Lester Bangs wrote about the Velvet Underground as if he was a member of the band. Nobody ever explained it to the world at large as well as Lester. And I mean, you know, saying this band is the most important act in the history of rock and roll, more than the Rolling Stones, more than the Beatles. I mean, this is the future. And yet Lou seemed to crave the appreciation of critics. You know, Lester's the top of the list, right? Mm. And he just never seemed to want. And I've seen this with Patti Smith, too. You know, she writes out people who were key to introducing her to the world. Richard Meltzer, Nick Tasha's. They wrote lyrics for her, right? You know, they don't exist anymore. But Lou didn't want to give this guy any credit. And yet in a large way, you wonder if he would have fallen completely off the radar without Lester having given him, you know, continually beating people over the head saying, this guy's the genius. You're an idiot if you don't listen to him.
2: Yeah, I mean, Lester's writing at its best. You know this better than anyone, probably, that it was beautiful, and he saw in the Velvets and in Lou, you know, the greatness that helped inspire me to write this book.
1: Yeah.
2: But he, you know, he was also like the intensity of his fandom, you know, was it was not healthy ultimately. And, you know, and I think he, you know, he got close to Lou. They both had addictive personalities. They let's say shared wares,
1: yeah,
2: over the years, but I think, you know,
1: indulged in unhealthy passions together.
2: Mm-hmm. Yeah, but Lou was a writer. I mean, Lou was a writer. He read, you know, he was dyslexic by his own account, as well as partner accounts, and he, you know, he was stung by critics. He did read stuff, and a lot of people misquoted him. A lot of people came in just wanting to get a rise out of him. Certainly in later years, like, that was the shtick. You know, you were a journalist, you'd go in and like, all right, Lou Reed will now berate me and I will transcribe the berating.
1: Yeah.
2: And self-flagellation. We'll
1: yeah.
2: Yeah.
1: The best interview I ever had with him, when he was just going on and on about guitar pedals, which nobody in the universe cares about, not even guitar player. And I finally said, Lou, if this is all you want to talk about, I gotta go. I got other things to do. And then all of a sudden, he was the puppy dog. Oh, ask me what you want to ask me.
2: Mm-hmm. But I'm sure he respected you as a smart dude, and that was always like a yardstick. You know, he'd get a read on somebody, and if you didn't pass the test, then he'd cut it short before the journalist would cut it short. But there were people who he connected with, and there are good interviews out there.
0: When we come back, we dive deeper into Lou's music. That's coming up on Sound Opinions.
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0: Welcome back to Sound Opinions. I'm Jim DeRogatis. My partner is Greg Cott, and we are talking with Will Hermes about an artist all three of us think is one of the most important of all time. Let's get back to the conversation.
1: I think we got to address the music at least a little bit. So I want to focus on the fact that a lot of this music seems to have second and third lives, and it's, you know, the cliche is, you know, a band ahead of its time. And Lou Reed, in a sense, ahead of his time as well with some of his solo work. You know, why did people catch up with Lou later on? It seemed like, you know, the validation for like a Berlin album in the 2000s. I mean, it only took like, what, 30, 40 years for that album to sort of register. It's like, oh, that was a pretty good piece of work. It was
0: or
1: really
0: Metal Machine Music.
1: Metal Machine Music becomes gets a third life.
0: Ain't going to happen to Lulu, though, Will. You're a little too kind to Lulu.
1: Perfect Day has its hallelujah moment, right?
0: Yeah.
1: Leonard Cohen, hallelujah, you know, gets a second and third life.
2: Oh,

0: Perfect Day,
1: mm-hmm.
0: Lou Reed song suddenly becomes, it's everywhere for about the last two decades, really three decades.
1: Yeah.
0: Sweet Jane, like boilerplate, like mm-hmm. everybody knows those riffs, you know, was never a hit. Is that why Lou still fascinates people? Because there's very few people who sold, had that few hits that people seem to still be fascinated by decades later.
2: Yeah, well, I think it's both the art and the persona, and certainly his whole approach, like his mission statement, if you will, from Jump, which is like, I want to write rock and roll songs that have lyrics that are equal to great literature or that try to do what great literature does. And I think anybody who's interested in the art of songwriting and the art of like how you move somebody with words inside of music and they're aiming high, like, you're going to wind up at Lou Reed at some point. Not that he was always successful, but I think that kind of approach resonated. And I also think that, like, the division between writing about characters that are not necessarily you, but that might be you, and that sort of fluidity, to go back to that word, of having songs be partly a character, partly you, which is, of course, like, maybe every novel and work of fiction ever written, you know, is partly the writer's experience and partly invention. And I think there's a greater understanding of that, you know, also an understanding of pop as a construct and not like, oh, man, that's just not real. That's fake. Like that whole idea of like the gold standard, the what the crits call rockist. I don't know if that's a term anymore.
1: Authenticity, but like, all those
2: it's got to be the singer.
1: Yeah,
2: the singer-songwriter experience of somebody putting down their emotions, their personal emotions on paper, and delivering them like that's the most authentic expression of song. Like, well, no, that's kind of limiting, you know? Like, really? I can only write about myself? Nobody else?
0: Right.
1: That's what gave us emo.
0: Right, No, it truly is liberating and inspiring, without a doubt. So Jim and I are, you know, people who have listened to the show pretty much know that Lou Reed is like way up there for us in terms of the Velvets. Very important, you know.
1: Yeah.
0: Despite their many, many, many flaws, we love them, right?
2: Oh, nice. Jim's showing his tattoo.
0: Will Hermes, though, is, I think this might be your first time appearance on Sound Opinions, which I can't believe. But
1: I don't know how we missed talking to you about Love Goes to Buildings on Fire.
0: We had to wait 10 years for this one, so it's time.

0: a whole bunch of other ones. And, you know, now I'm saying, like, well, maybe I need to say three.
1: Take as many as you'd like.
0: Because you have Heroin, which I think as a character study, as an avant-garde noise piece, as a kind of meta blues song, and as a character study of somebody who is enthralled, if that's the right word, with using heroin, but not necessarily advocating it, just kind of talking about experiences with this drug and maybe trying to understand why somebody would turn to opiates to relieve their pain, a narrative that never gets old.
1: To feel like Jesus' son.
0: Yeah, that is a benchmark work. And Sister Ray is a really long, nutty, thrilling jam, really, that sort of tells a story, kind of a kooky story with a whole lot of different characters. But it's really an example of something that, like, I loved about the Velvets, and I don't think it's pointed out enough that, man, those guys could play. When you really let them loose, and they could jam. The version of Sister Ray on the album, the second album, is great. But the live tape versions that you can find are also pretty good. And the live recordings of the Velvet Underground beyond the albums.
1: Yeah. Thank you, Robert Quine.
0: Yes, who added to that. Yeah. There's not a lot that survived. Certainly not the Grateful Dead.
1: Yeah.
0: But but people who really want to get the Velvets, like, go definitely go past the studio albums. Live 1969 is a standard release, but also the Matrix tapes and the Quine tapes, which you can find online.
1: Mm-hmm. I'll give you a fourth, Will. You write in the book at one point that Candy says may have been Lou's best song.

0: Sandy Says would be my second choice for the great Lou Reed ballads.
1: Yeah.
0: So simple, so beautiful. You know the backstory, it deepens. But even if you don't know the backstory, it's just, you know, universal.
2: Okay, but here's an even more fun question, fellow brother rock critic. Give me a song or two that you would tell the unindoctrinated young listener to, by all means, never listen to, because it may ruin Lou Reed for you for the rest of your life. And I'll give you what I'm thinking. I was like, no one should ever listen to I Want to Be Black Again, ever, period.
0: Yeah, that song is problematic. That song
2: to say
0: is
2: the
0: problematic.
2: Least. Yeah,
0: but
1: intentionally so, don't you think? I mean, it's clearly
2: that's for designed
1: as a provocation.
2: Ascribing something to him that you don't know.
0: Yeah, that that's Lou trying to actually do social commentary at a level that most people missed, and. Probably just was not well done. Although legend has it that the great African American broadcaster Frankie Crocker really liked that song and it cracked him up. So there you go. But I would just say, I would say Kicks is pretty disturbing. Like that song should have a trigger warning.
2: Yeah.
0: And the original rapper. Rap song WRAPPER. While it has some fun wordplay, it's just like, you know, stick to your, you know.
2: And my red joystick, that's a really bad one, too.
0: Yeah. I mean, as far as puns go, not one of his best.
1: Yeah.
2: Yikes.
1: I think the original rapper might have been the first time I thought, you know, he's trying to hop on a trend here. You know, I'm the original rapper. Well, okay, maybe you are, but this is a really bad song.
2: Yeah.
1: That was a huge misstep. I want to throw in one more for greatest hits, though. I think Street Hassle's one of his greatest compositions.
0: It ranks with
1: the Velvet Underground level of output.
0: I so agree. And not just for the uncredited Bruce Springsteen cameo in that song.
1: Yeah, I mean, it's kind of cool that he got Bruce to do

0: bit about Born to Run and all that stuff. It was fascinating. But I just think
1: great story.
0: It's an amazing piece of storytelling in a very ambitious framework, you know. And I'm also glad that you pointed out the fact that Sister Ray live is like an absolute beast. I mean, those versions, I've had arguments with people like, what's the best version of Sister Ray? And they're all, you know, this 38-minute version they performed at the Matrix in 1969 with the Velvets, you know, it's kind of like, it's like you're parsing the Grateful Dead catalog or something like that. It's really an amazing piece of
1: exactly
0: music.
1: It's like it's their dark star, and of course, you know, the Dead and the Velvet Underground supposedly famously hated each other, but probably because they had a little bit in common,
0: right? Okay, so let's end. You know, we've kept you on a long time, Will, and thanks for hanging with us. You did a ton of research. Was there something that kind of like sticks with you as like, wow, I had no idea, this is really cool, I you know, you uncovered something that surprised you or just fascinated you that you hadn't anticipated would come across?
1: Well, we already talked about the fan mail.
2: Yeah.
1: So I'll say that. Getting to see some letters that Lou Reed had written. Just, there were a number of them, but I'll zero in on we three remember faxes. I guess faxes still exist.
2: Yeah. Yeah.
1: But faxes were a pre-internet mode of communication that were cutting edge at one point. Mm-hmm. And when the Velvet Underground reunited briefly, too briefly, in the 90s, it crashed and burned, maybe unsurprisingly. And there was a trail of faxes about the ending of that reunion at the New York Public Library. And seeing those were kind of a sad discovery, because I just thought that, you know, that band was so great that
2: Greg has a story about those faxes.
0: Well, I was in John Cale's apartment when a fax from Lou came in at the moment that he was telling John to go.
3: That's literally what he said. 25 years on public radio.
0: Dear John,
3: that's
0: John,
3: how
0: go,
3: mean it was.
0: Dear John, go F yourself, you know. And Cale got just kind of looked at him. He goes, we have said things that no two people should ever say to each other.
1: The ultimate Dear John letter.
0: Oh, my God. So anyway, those breakup letters, those breakup faxes were I would have loved to have seen them all. I mean, it must have been like amazing.
1: Yeah. Well, there's one that John talks about in his memoir that I don't think exists anymore, but he talks about, if I'm remembering it correctly, the 9-page screed that he wrote to Lou, basically saying while you were making holes in your arm, you know, Mo was trying to raise a family of 4 or 5 kids, however many she had at that time, and, basically go yourself. Mm-hmm.
0: Right.
2: Sterling's on the tugboat, and well, that's why I said he could treat his collaborators really poorly.
1: Yeah. Well, it's the story of a life, you know, mm-hmm. And as Mo would say, like, it's, you know, your family's fight. Mm-hmm. Tina Weymouth said that recently in the Talking Heads sort of press conferences about the band breaking up and being on the outs for many years, now getting back together for the re-release of Stop Making Sense. So bands are family and family fight. Thankfully, maybe, you know, our faxes don't get discovered by biographers.
2: Well, and sometimes you got to put up with the aunt or uncle raving at the kitchen table. It breaks my heart, Will, to think of some of Mo Tucker's political views these days. My God.
0: Oh, man. Yeah.
2: Yikes.
1: Yeah. Yeah. People's views change. Yeah. Maybe they continue to change. So I have no idea where she's at right now at this exact moment. So
2: Might have evolved back towards something.
0: Who knows?
2: Not conspiracy theory. Well, we have been talking to Will Hermes, the author of the epic new book, Lou Reed, The King of New York. Thanks for being on Sound Opinions, Will.
1: Thanks, gentlemen. It's a privilege, and it's been a joy.
2: That wraps up our discussion on Lou Reed. As always, though, we want to hear from you. Leave us a voice message with your thoughts on our website, soundopinions.org. Greg, what's on the show next week?
0: Next week, Jim, we're going to talk about breaking the sophomore slump. 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
2: that's tough,
0: is always a tough road to hoe, and we're going to talk about that. 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
2: Thanks, as always, to that Patreon community, especially Anthony Cruz of Grays Lake, Illinois, who listens on WBEZ. Sound Opinions is produced by Alex Claiborne, Andrew Gill, and Max Hatlam. 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

0: JPR recognizes the nonprofit community support of the historic Holly Theater in Medford. 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
3: The unconditional surrender that President Trump has been seeking is not likely to happen anytime soon.
4: Iran proposed a new peace deal and says the U.S. has responded. But will it go anywhere? An expert on difficult diplomacy sees a possible path forward. On Sunday, May 3rd, this is All Things Considered. I'm Emily Fang. Coming up, we hear from two Palestinian entrepreneurs taking on trash in the West Bank. And hip-hop producer Adrian Young discusses being the creative vortex behind creating music both dark and beautiful.
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7: Live from NPR News in Washington, I'm Janine Herbst. President Trump says the U.S. will guide stranded ships through the Strait of Hormuz starting tomorrow. The military says it will use 15,000 service members, guided missile destroyers, and more than 100 land and sea-based aircraft. This as the war in Iran is at a stalemate. NPR's Tamara Keith has more.
8: Global oil prices are up. The price of regular gasoline in the U.S. is averaging well over $4 a gallon. And the critical Strait of Hormuz has been functionally closed for weeks. Now President Trump says that for humanitarian reasons, to get ships and crews safely out of the area, the U.S. will guide them through the strait. He's calling it Project Freedom. Quote, if in any way this humanitarian process is interfered with, that interference will unfortunately have to be dealt with forcefully. Iran hasn't agreed to reopen the strait. It is one of many matters on the table as the U.S. and Iran trade and reject proposals to end the war. Tamara Keith, NPR News.
7: The World Health Organization says three people died from an outbreak of a dangerous respiratory virus on a cruise ship in the Atlantic. NPR's Rob Stein has more.
9: The WHO says six people aboard the cruise ship have been infected with the Hanta virus, three have died, and one is in intensive care in South Africa. The WHO says the agency is working with the cruise ship's operators to evacuate two symptomatic passengers. The agency is also helping assess the outbreak and provide any additional support necessary for the remaining passengers. Hanta virus is a relatively rare infection that is usually caused by exposure to urine or feces from infected rodents. It can cause severe respiratory illness. Rob Stein, NPR News.
7: Wall Street started the month feeling optimistic despite the ongoing oil crisis. NPR's Maria Aspen reports investors